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Push power.

South London producer and DJ Mala, co-founder of the pioneering dubstep outfit Digital Mystics and the DMZ label. That was Cuba Electronic. And that was a kind of inspiration where he traveled to Havana with Giles Peterson to collaborate Cuban musicians, a trip that later became the basis for Mala and Cuba, which the album is from, the track Cuba Electronic on Rhythm Lab Radio. Producer Actress in there with Push Power. And we also have Machine Drum teaming up with rapper Freddie Gibbs on Kane Train. And we started off with Mark Pritchard and Steve Spacek with Turn It On. Here is Ricky Reed. Eric Burton Frederick, his real name, a Grammy-nominated producer, songwriter, and artist known for work with pop and R&B acts, The Room. This track is called Real Magic, featuring Terrace Martin and Saint Panther.

Man, that's a twisted cover of a Fela Kuti's classic, Water No Get Enemy. From an Italian musician, Stefano De Santis, goes by the name of Sub Modu on Rhythm Lab Radio. Before that, we had DJ Satellite, an Angolan day DJ producer associated with Afro House and Afro Tech. That was Rio Tejo featuring Y Haka on Rhythm Lab Radio. We kicked it off with some experimental electronic music from Nondi with the Broken Future 175. Here's Life on Planets with Brother Africa VI's Garage Mix. 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

conduct like apostrophes. And you know we need the acknowledgement. You can't talk shit with apologies at the end of your sentences. Concentrate, the truth can't kinda be. I'm looking for kindred folk. I'm finding my folk, I like an

Love that vibe there. From Brooklyn's own Minahan Street Band, featuring members of the Daptone family, who played with groups such as Sharon Jones and Dap Kings and Charles Bradley. That was Stepping Through Shadow. Before that, we had Mick Jenkins teaming up with Koji Radical Chicago, teaming up with London on a tune called Snakes. And we kicked it off with Madlib with Hop Rock. Let's head down to Brazil for the duo D-Cops with Caught Me on Rhythm Lab Radio.

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3: Boulder, Colorado is suing two big energy companies, arguing they deceived people about the harms of fossil fuels and contributed to costly disasters.
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8: not deep at all.
7: Not very deep at all, about the best new songs and albums out now or whatever else is happening in the wondrous world of music. NPR Music, also where you will find Tiny Desk contest producer Dora Levitt.
8: Hi, Robin. Happy to be here.
7: So how was your weekend? I know that you went to some punk show or punk festival or what was it, on the National Mall?
8: Yeah, on the National Mall. It was a small, I guess small. Well, small because it was also pouring rain, which is how how I got this wonderful cold. Yes, I went to a small-ish punk festival on the National Mall, one of the first of something that used to happen semi-often, punk on the National Mall. Fugazi famously played on the National Mall.
7: Yeah. I saw a video you posted of the pit. Did you get in it?
8: Okay, I'm sorry. Stage dives have gotten out of hand. It's ridiculous.
7: It was insane. The video you posted was like they were all lined up and just like
8: it's
7: kept popping
8: so
7: up
8: funny.
7: And popping down and popping up and jumping off. And
8: it's no longer that taboo a thing to do. And so it's just everyone wants to do a stage dive. And you know, the worst stage diving I ever saw was at the Geese concert.
7: Oh, really?
8: It was like a wave. People, like you said, would just get on stage and then jump into the crowd, and then security would like pick them up and throw them on the floor, and then it would be like the same people. It's ridiculous.
7: Well, in the spirit of getting loud and letting it all out, I'm going all noise this week. We're talking about the best new songs out now, and I'm going big. Starting with the new one from Phoebe Bridgers. Was that one that you were going to play?
8: I didn't because I knew you were going to play it.
7: Well, you're right. So, I mean, and look, we've talked a lot about Phoebe Bridgers and played her a lot on the show this year, but she's having a year. Just released last weekend, her new album. First one in like 5 or 6 years.
8: Yeah.
7: Something like
8: it
7: that.
8: It's beautiful.
7: Really great album. Came out in August. I think it'll end up in a lot of best of the year lists. She's got this massive arena tour that's happening.
8: No phones.
7: No phones at that. I mean, that whole arena tour is a story in and of itself. You know, after the album came out, I kind of thought, all right, that's probably it for new music from Phoebe Bridgers this year. She'll probably put out like a deluxe version at the top of the year or something like that. But she just surprise dropped a new song this past week. I didn't know. I don't think anyone really knew it was coming.
8: No.
7: A one-off single she did for the new movie, Primetime, and this is that movie about Chris Hansen's TV show, To Catch a Predator. She's also in the movie.
8: I didn't know that.
7: Yeah, she's got a role. I mean, it's like, it's not a major role. It's a small role, but she's in it several times, and it's an important role in it. I haven't seen it yet, but I was reading all about it. So her acting debut. This new song plays over the closing credits. It's called On Video, and it is a monster of a cut.

0: You know, I don't really do arena shows much anymore. I might make an exception because she will have no trouble filling an arena with that sound.
1: No trouble at all. She is so incredible at playing with extremes. And, like, that's what her album before Lost Weekend, the final track, I Know the End, like, that's the whole thing about that track. It's so loud and cathartic, and it also has those incredible moments. And here, I mean, the final few seconds of this song is just... is my favorite part.
0: Yeah, I mean, the study in contrast, I mean, you could teach an entire college course just on the contrast that you can find in any one of her songs, and that push and pull and that build and that release that she does just about better than anybody right now. I think, like a lot of her songs, another thing that's really smart about this cut is that the perspective keeps shifting, so you're not really sure whose perspective she's writing from. So the show, for people who don't know it, To Catch a Predator, basically reporter Chris Hansen documents these sting operations, right, where investigators sort of set up, lure and arrest older guys trying to meet up with
1: younger
0: minors.
1: Women. Yeah.
0: I'm
1: minors.
0: Really sanitizing this here. And on this song, Phoebe Bridgers talks about a birthday girl. She says, I saw you making angels in the snow. I watched you like a common criminal. And it seems like maybe she's singing from the point of view of the predator here. But then she says, I saw it all on video.
1: Yeah, so, I caught you on video.
0: Right. So is it the audience that's watching this on the show? And that's who she's talking about. Like, the it seems like she might be questioning whether or not the audience is somehow complicit here.
1: Oh, interesting.
0: Yeah, that the audience is somehow who's watching the show and keeping the ratings high, that they're somehow complicit here.
1: Yeah, that's really interesting. That's a perspective I didn't think about. Yeah, because when To Catch a Predator came out, it was also, there was a huge question about its journalistic ethics of...
0: Sure.
1: Yeah, whether... it's appropriate to be broadcasting these things at all.
0: Right.
1: Yeah.
0: So Phoebe Bridgers plays a character named Dell, who is one of the decoys who lures guys to this staged house where Chris Hansen then comes out. And, you know, I haven't seen the movie yet, but I went on Reddit threads just to see, like, what are people saying about Phoebe Bridgers? And apparently people are loving her in it. Like, she says she's a natural, amazing.
1: That makes sense.
0: Yeah.
1: Yeah. Her as actor seems like the next step for...
0: Well, that's what somebody said. And one third, they said, I see her going the way of, like, Cher or Barbara Streisand. You know, someone who's, like, a really great musician who ends up becoming a really great actor as well.
1: Yeah, an incredible actor.
0: Yeah. So, on video, surprise release from Phoebe Bridgers plays over the closing credits of the new movie Primetime that just came out. So, do you want to keep it big, or are you going to...
1: I'm going to keep it big.
0: All right.
1: Yeah, I'm going to keep it big with a song that I actually thought that you were going to start with, and I was like, oh my God, I need to go to a backup.
0: Okay.
1: It's a song that just came out on Friday from the album Pugnello. By the band Gillaband, formerly Girl Band. And I really wanted to start with this song because Gillaband informs so much of my favorite bands and artists. They're all inspired by Gillaband. And the song I want to focus on is called Placeholder.

0: So, full disclosure, I was going to play Elogia, another cut from this.
1: I feared that would have happened.
0: From this record. But throw a rock at this album, because I think any track is great. This whole record is so, it's
1: incredible.
0: Just thunderous. Mm-hmm. You talk about a monstrous sound. This is a beast of an album.
1: Yeah, I had a lot of trouble trying to pick one song from this album, because I loved every single one, and it is no surprise. I mean, I think the first time I was on the show with you, I played a Model Actress song, and
0: they
1: cite Gillaband as being their main influence, and you can tell with that just huge, overpowering drone that is created from guitar sounds, which is really incredible. And I was reading a profile of Gillaband that came out last week, where the writer Laura Snapes interviewed a bunch of other artists like the rapper Lucid and the group Lambrini Girls. And they said that Gillaband like reinvented a type of guitar music.
0: Yeah, I mean, I don't think they're the first to do this, but they've certainly brought new life
1: to it. Yeah, absolutely.
0: And, I mean, they're the kind of band, I saw them back, I don't know how many years ago, at South by Southwest, when they were still called Girl Band before they changed to Gillaband. And I was truly shook. I mean, it was the kind of show that you stagger out of because your bell has just been completely rung. Mm-hmm. And you're like, what just happened? And they're just a force. All of their music is sort of like this deadpan, woozy. Mm-hmm. It really is just like you've been punched in the face.
1: It's pretty twisted.
0: And very twisted. Yeah. And twisted is a good word for it.
1: Mm-hmm.
0: So the album is Pugnello. And that just came out from... From
1: Gillaband.
0: Gillaband. It's like gorilla without the O-R, just Gillaband. All right, we got to take a quick break here, but we'll be back with more new music right after this, and you're listening to All Songs Considered from NPR Music. It's All Songs Considered from NPR Music. I'm Robin Hilton. I'm here with Dora Levitt, and we're sharing some of our picks for the best new music out now. Okay, well, I played M83 on the show recently. Mm-hmm. That song, Blister Sunrise, have you heard that?
1: Mm-hmm.
0: Just a massive, you know, shoegaze, dream pop cut. I got another one in that spirit from the artist known as Trentemøller. Do you know Trentemøller?
1: I'm not familiar.
0: So this is a Danish musician, Anders Trentemøller, just goes by his last name. He's got a new self-titled album coming out in the fall and just released the second single from it. It's called Swerve. And he says that he wanted this song to sound brutal and beautiful.
1: Sounds awesome.
0: Two great things that go great together in music, brutal and beautiful. Give a listen. I think he pretty much nailed it.

0: Wow.
1: Yeah, I was watching you when I hit play, and you're like, okay. And then when the guitar came in, you had the biggest smile on your face. And I thought, all right, nailed it.
0: Yeah, I loved that song a lot. That was awesome.
1: I mean, in a lot of ways, brutal and beautiful is the very definition of shoegaze.
0: Yeah.
1: Right? I mean, it's those loud, roaring guitars that you just feel deep in your bones, but also incredibly beautiful. And so Trenton Mueller is a multi-instrumentalist, and his songs up until now, they haven't always had vocals on them like on this, but this album is his first album to have vocals across every track. He works with a different singer on each one. The singer on this song we just heard is an artist that goes by the name Sakura. In a lot of cases, he would write the music and hand it off to the singer and just say, you do whatever you want. You know, you can add whatever you want, lyrics, melody, whatever. In this case, he had a lot of that in mind already when he handed it off. But
0: that's interesting to hear that, because the vocals don't come in for a little bit.
1: Yeah.
0: And as I was listening, I was thinking, you know, if this is purely instrumental, I wouldn't be upset about that at all.
1: Yeah.
0: Yeah. It's so full.
1: Well, there's such a wash of sounds with the vocals that it could be kind of an instrument in and of
0: itself. Yeah, it's hard to parse out.
1: Have you ever heard of the, I guess it's like a creative technique called exquisite quartz?
0: Yes.
1: So that's sort of what that, so basically it's something from the Surrealists came up with in like the 1920s or so, where someone makes something or writes a line or whatever, and they hand it off to someone who then adds something to it, and then they hand it off and someone adds, and you end up with this, you know, completely unexpected piece of art that the originator never would have come up with on their own. And that's sort of what's happening here with these songs. I really love that. I think that's a really cool technique.
0: I really love that too, and I'm glad that we're finishing there, because my next pick adds on to that a little bit.
1: Oh, perfect. So Trenton Mueller, the song Swerve, from his self-titled album that is coming out in November, on November 13th. But Dora, I know you got one more.
0: Yes. I typically really am averse to deluxe or expanded albums.
1: Yeah, it is such a thing now.
0: It's such a thing, and it's such a thing in the past few years, and it makes me honestly a little bit tired.
1: Yeah.
0: I feel like when an album is made, it's like a perfect little envelope, and it's passed off, and it's a complete piece.
1: Yeah.
0: But my favorite album of last year, Wednesday's Bleeds, celebrated its one-year anniversary with, obviously, a deluxe album. And to my surprise, I actually really, really loved the remixes, because they were just passed off to another totally different type of musician and created something really beautiful. And I was really struck by A.V. Tare from Animal Collective's remix of Carolina Murder Suicide.
1: So we'll go out on this. Dora Levitt.
0: Robin Hilton.
1: Thanks as always.
0: Thanks for having me. It's always so fun.
1: And you're listening to All Songs Considered from NPR Music.

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1: Josh Golinet here. 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
3: 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I'm Felix Contreras. Okay, we're in the middle of Latin Music Month, which means we're featuring 10 artists from different countries, different cultures, different styles from throughout Latin America at the Tiny Desk. We call it El Tiny. And after the shows, what we've been doing is pulling a few of the artists aside to talk to them about their music, a little bit of history, and maybe even a little bit of life. This week, we're talking jazz. Surprise, surprise, with tenor saxophonist Melissa Aldana and pianist Gonzalo Rubalcaba.

0: They came in to play some songs from their recently released album, Feeling, a re-examination of a Cuban music style that was popular in the 1940s through the 1960s. Melissa Aldana is originally from Chile, which honestly we rarely chat about in jazz circles. It's always fascinating to me to hear how much impact jazz has had in Latin America for decades. And Gonzalo Rubalcaba is an icon of Cuban piano, from his earliest days in Cuba back in the 1980s through his time here in the U.S. He has played with so many well-known jazz masters, he himself has become one of those A-list names. We started our conversation talking about Cuba's relationship with jazz. Gonzalo, let's start with you. Let's talk a little bit about the history of jazz in Cuba and the relationship. Because they're son, si no son hermanos, son primos, no? Like, what was your exposure to jazz? ¿Cuándo escuchaste por la primera vez? When did you first hear it?
1: I was a little kid when I heard jazz music in Cuba. I think we had to say that Cuba has a large jazz tradition and has been involved in many different ways to vinculate jazz to our own style of music. Books said it come from the beginning of the 20th century, but I think it's coming even before. Some of the Cuban composers of classical music, they were aware of jazz. And they include some codes coming from jazz music in their music. Harmonies, and especially harmonies, and probably some melodies, a form of melodies that came from North America, because there was a very intense traffic or transit between Cuba and America and United States at that time. So my father had some very old recordings at home. I mean, Tommy Dorsey, Bob Power, also Errol Garner.
0: Wow.
1: Benny Goodman, Stan Kenton, big band, Dizzy Gillespie. And I heard that when I was probably 4 or 5 years old. Not only at home, but among the musicians that used to visit my family at home. So Peruchin, Frank Emilio.
0: Two very, very well-known pianists. Legendary.
1: Exactly. Of course, Bebo Valdez, but also many others. Before the generation that came up in the 60s, the 50s, in the 60s, like Chucho, Emiliano, there were many other pianists already with very deep relationship with jazz.
0: My experience has been that most people, music fans, like if they're thinking about Cuba, they're thinking about drums, percussion, conga, bata, timba, everything. But it's the pianist, man. It's the piano that it's like the corazón, the heartbeat of the Cuban jazz scene, man.
1: Well, piano resume many aspects of the music, I mean, which is not only the melodic part, but also the harmony, but also the rhythm. So something that the instrument itself allow you to convince the people that they are listening the whole orchestra in one instrument, which is not true. But you can find a way to trick that to the people who listen to you playing, especially when you play piano solo.
0: Okay, I'm going to put you on the spot. Can you think of a pianist that you think represents what you're talking about, the rhythmic and the melodic sense? Someone from the past, someone, one of the guys you mentioned, Peruchin, or can you think of a track we could play right now?
1: Well, Peruchin. So Peruchin has that, I don't know how to translate that word in English. We used to say guapería. Guapería is an attitude. But at the same time, he was really elegant. His style, I mean, clean. He got everything. you know, he was able to play around the instrument, but at the same time, he was able to develop a very deep harmonies. Yeah, Parrishin was probably one of the guy. There was a Guajira, and there was an amazing band behind him with Guillermo Barreto on percussion. I think it was Cachao on bass.
0: Oh, my God. All stars, man.
1: Yeah, many of them. But really impressive. Really impressive.

0: he actually was also very into the concept to bring some American songs and play that in a very Cuban way. So that we're talking about the 40s, the 50s.
1: Right.
0: Those guys were already doing that. I mean, Mario Bauza did it before in the 30s.
1: Yeah, in the 30s.
0: Between the 30s and the 40s. So many people that we never mentioned, that they create that basement to do what we're doing right now.
1: Right. So we talked about the idea of, like I said, como dije, like if they weren't hermanos, they were primos, jazz and Cuban music, for a long, long time. But Melissa, there is probably not as much of a connection or a tradition with the jazz in Chile. But what's fascinating to me is that your dad was a musician, yeah, right? A jazz musician. Yeah. So that's how you heard it. What was that like? I mean, talk to us about that.
2: Yeah, well, my father and my grandfather.
1: And your grandfather.
2: Yeah, he was one of the first jazz musicians in Chile during the 50s. He used to play baritone and tenor. And used to have like an orchestra where they play like Len Miller's arrangements, his own arrangements. It was very, very famous back then. It was called La Guambalí. And then my father is one of the well known jazz musicians in Chile. So I grew up listening to my grandfather doing lessons at home and my father practicing at home all day long. He was really into transcribing.
1: Mm-hmm.
2: So he will, he loved Michael Brecker. That was his main guy.
1: The tenor saxophonist.
2: Yeah.
1: Yeah.
2: And he had like boxes and boxes of handwritten transcriptions. So he will memorize them and then write them down and just spend hours doing that at home. So I grew up around that since I was very young.
1: So now what about La Música de Chile? Like were you listening to that as well?
2: Well, later on, I kind of grew up in a bubble.
1: A jazz bubble?
2: A jazz bubble, yeah. Thinking that like Charlie Parker was the hippest musician and the only thing going on. And that was all what my father heard. A lot of Charlie Parker, Cannonball Adderley. He loved Phil Woods. And then Brecker, Michael Brecker, the Brecker brothers.
1: Yeah.
2: Step Ahead.
1: Yeah.
2: I remember being a kid and every Sunday watching the live concert they did at the Barcelona Jazz Festival.
1: Yeah, it's a great video.
2: Yeah.
1: Yeah.
2: So that was my main education. And then when I started growing up, I started getting into some different kind of music. But I never had like a very profound connection with Chilean music, but it was mostly with Argentinian, like rock from the 90s with Spinetta,
1: yeah,
2: you know, Charlie Garcia. And that was the music that I listened to when I was growing up. And like I said, for me, it was like a bubble. You know, I will wake up. My dad loved practicing. And he was also very, very, I don't know what is the right way to say it. But yeah, he made me practice a lot when I was a kid. So that my whole day was surrounded by waking up, transcribing.
1: Oh my God.
2: And going to high school, like a normal high school. I always felt like an outsider.
1: Uh-huh.
2: And then going back home, and then we would spend hours just practicing together.
1: So you're living in this jazz bubble and you just kept going straight through. At what point were you able to look back and say, well, you know, I need to learn more about music from Chile?
2: Well, as a growing up, still trying to figure out my identity,
1: mm-hmm,
2: as a Latina playing this music. Of course, I always knew about, you know, the big references, Nicanor Parra, Violeta Parra, you know.
1: Victor
2: but
1: Jara.
2: For me, it's been more going into like the South American songbook, you know, specifically, well, the Argentina rock that I feel a very big, deep connection with Spinetta,
1: yeah,
2: and all the frame of work that he has done. Is the beauty of their lyrics and how he interpreted. But later on, I fell in love with Ginga, you know, Hermeto Pascual, Caetano Veloso. So it's my musical references are more from those kind of places than actually Chile.
1: Do you want to pick a Hermeto Pascual song?
2: Yeah.
1: So we can play a little bit so people can hear what you were listening to?
2: Yeah.
1: Do you have one in particular?
2: Well, I think the Little Church, which is one that we recently recorded, but it's a song that has been in my heart since, for a long time, since I was a kid.
1: So which version? From the Live Evil album? Or?
2: Yeah, Live Evil album.
1: Okay, so this is the version from the Miles Davis Live Evil album. It's called Little Church.

0: We need to point out that there's Miles Davis on trumpet and Ermeto Pascual whistling.
1: Yeah.
0: Right? I think at one point, I think I read somewhere that Miles Davis called Ermeto Pascual the greatest living musician ever or something like that. He had a lot of respect for him, which is a very interesting cross-reference or cross-cultural reference, given that Miles Davis was really into like electronic instruments and doing rock and doing all the other stuff and funk and everything, but listening to Brazilian music, a Brazilian musician like Ermeto Pascual.
1: Yeah, it's a huge reference for me growing up.
0: Gonzalo, as you started to develop your career, I know we talked to you earlier today about this amazing band that you had in Cuba in the 80s, Grupo Proyecto. Like, when you started putting together your own bands, what did you have an objective? Did you have a goal? Did you have a meta? Did you have a dicho? Did you have what was the idea? What did you want to do?
2: The beauty of that time for musicians were to create their own sound, their own way to make music and see that and listen to the people to recognize, that the people could recognize you as something original, something specific. Because there were a lot of bands in Cuba, many bands in Cuba. And there was a rich moment because all of them had their own way to make music. And you could recognize easily in the first bar of the music, this is this band, this is this guy, this is this guy.
0: And you're talking about the 1980s.
2: Yeah, exactly. And this is probably one of the most difficult things to get it. To create your own voice. And this is what we're looking for. We had a lot of reference and people that we love and people that we follow. But at the same time, it was clear that the target was

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1: Like you play with, like we, you mentioned, you play with Charlie Hayden, you play with Jack DeJohnette, you play with all of these really top notch jazz musicians. What took your music in that direction?
2: I don't know how to explain that. I mean, more than playing with them, I've been learning from them.
1: Wow.
2: And in the same way I learned doing this recording with Melissa and the musicians involved in this project. So it is always like that. I mean, believing that you are the only one that are able to give something is a confused idea, is a mistake. I mean, to me, I see it in a way that I can get something from that. Even if I'm in charge of arrangement, of musical production, or whatever, at the end, the most important is what I get from there. And I've been very blessed having the opportunity to play with many great musicians, not only Americans, but also people from Europe, from Asia, from Africa, from South America, including many of them Brazilians. But the Cuban elements are there in one and another way.
1: Some of the recordings that just impressed me and moved me so much was your work with Charlie Hayden, the bass player Charlie Hayden. Let's hear a track from that album. Do you have one in particular you want to hear?
2: Nocturne. That record had some of the most popular boleros or Cuban ballads from the 50s and the 60s, and my concept was not telling anybody how to play that, but let the people go through and play this music the way they feel it.
1: Yeah.
2: And I think that this is at the end what made the sound and the results we have in those records.
1: Do you have a particular track you want to play?
2: En la orilla del mundo. I think it's a beautiful tune.

0: This Nocturne album was, don't you think, Melissa? It was such a major moment.
1: Oh yeah, it's beautiful. It's one of my favorites.
0: Where were you when you first heard it?
1: See, I heard it when I was very young, but I remember more recently, probably like before the pandemic, we were on tour, and we were with Lagerloon, Pavel, and Kush, and we were doing like a listening session of our favorite albums, and we heard like En la orilla del mundo, and then it kind of hit me.
2: Yeah. It was recorded in Miami. This record, Charlie wanted to record this record in Miami because he said that he wanted to be closer to the Latin way, to have that mood in Miami and Cuban people around. And we didn't mention Brito, which is the violin played in the record. We spent 3 days in Miami recording that in the Criteria, which is a place with a lot of history.
0: The Bee Gees recorded.
2: Exactly. Oh, Bee Gees, Jack Spade.
0: Yeah.
2: All of them.
0: Eric, Layla, Eric Clapton, very famous studio.
2: Mm-hmm.
0: Melissa, for the record that you have out, what was your intention in reaching out to Gonzalo to be part of this record? Is it all the history that he carries with him, you know, in addition to the sound and, you know, just obviously just being a very nice guy? But I mean, like, what was your intention? Why, like, when you were thinking of this record, like, why did you think you wanted Gonzalo as part of the record?
1: Well, it was kind of a selfish move because I just wanted to have the experience of playing with Gonzalo. But also because of Nocturne.
0: Really?
1: You know, I felt like it was the moment to do a ballads record, and I was thinking to do music from

0: the American Songbook. And then when we, when I reached out to Gonzalo, it became, well, he talked to me about the feeling movement. And as I started checking out the music, there were some things I heard before, but I wasn't really familiar with the movement. I just fell in love with the music. But yeah, I mean, it was just, I was just daydreaming. I was like, with who would I love to record and get a chance to do something? And likely everything worked out. But yeah, I just knew that Gonzalo was the perfect person to be part of the project.
1: How would you explain or define the feeling movement in Cuba in the 60s?
2: Feeling was, I always said there was a refined way to of the bolero tradition. All the players, composers, singers that make possible that movement that we know as a feeling, they were very connected with the popular flavor or taste of people away, you know, but at the same time they were very connected with the intellectual elite. I mean, poets and painters and filmmaker, and they used to make those thing we call descargas, which is a jam.
1: Like a jam session.
2: And everyone used to show the new song, or the new music they were developing. So it's an elevated vision of the slow ballad, Cuban ballad music, okay, which what we call before boleros. And they're trying to raise the level of lyrics, but also of the harmonies and the melodies and even the form of the music, the structure of the music.
1: Yeah. Melissa, let's kind of wrap this up a little bit. There were no saxophones in these original recordings, or very little. They weren't the featured instrument. So how did you imagine, like, what did you do to place yourself in this music?
0: Well, I went to a very, it was a deep process. The first thing was to go deeper into the lyrics, just to listen to it as much as I could. And then something that, which is a tool that my father taught me when I was a kid, and that is basically how I learned everything that I know about music, about sound, time, feel, and ideas, is transcribing. Mm-hmm. So I took each song and I transcribed the melodies. And through the process, I could, for the first time, actually understand the importance of understanding the lyrics, you know, because it's my mother language. So yeah, I could memorize them and understand in a much different way than when I learned a song from the American Songbook.
1: Yeah.
0: So it was that, just a lot of listening and then transcribing and trying to sound like Jose Antonio Mendez and be very detailed about every single aspect of how they were singing those songs.
1: Can you think of a song, Melissa, from that era that influenced you in making this record?
0: Yeah, one of the first ones that I heard after Gonzalo suggested to check out this time period was Dime Si Eres Tú from Jose Antonio Mendez. And I fell in love with the melody and later on with the lyrics and the whole story behind the song.

0: I guess the final thing I want to ask is, you know, Gonzalo just mentioned that he chose or had an opportunity to work with Charlie Haden and some of the great jazz musicians because he wanted to learn. Is that part of what came out of this project of playing with Gonzalo? Were you able to, you know, absorb and learn and appreciate everything that he's been, that he represents and what he does?
1: Oh, yeah, absolutely. I mean, there's so many lessons that I learned in the little time that we spent together playing that I will always carry the rest of my life, you know. And I think that that was my main, the main idea when I thought of calling Gonzalo is to really wanted to be able to have that experience to become a better musician, yeah, you know, and yeah, to be able to play next to him and understand how it feels, you know.
0: Yeah.
2: I would like to add something as well. Melissa, I consider is a master for many reasons, not only talent, which is obvious, but because the professionalism, how responsible she is, taking care with every aspect, every detail. And we didn't have much time to rehearse the music. We did it a day before going to the studio for about 2.5 hours or 3 hours maximum in New York. And it's a music that apparently sound not complicated, but it is in a way that you have to attend to many details, sound, the way harmonies work. And I realized when I saw her playing in the rehearsal, the music, that that explained to me that she spent hours and hours looking very, very close to every moment, every aspect of this music. And then at the studio, when we went ready to record the music, we practically did very little amount of version of each song. So it is a privilege to be part of this record, and I'm very glad and very thankful to be invited by Melissa to do this project together.
0: Okay, let's go out on your version of that track, Dime Si Eres Tu, from the new album.

0: Thank you both so very much for spending time with us here in the studio. It was an honor to talk to both of you. And congratulations on the Tiny Desk. It's really a fantastic performance. And we're very honored that you guys came to do this. So thank you.
1: Thank you.
2: Muchas gracias.
1: Thank you so much.
0: Thanks so much to Melissa Aldana and Gonzalo Rualcaba. Their album Feeling came out earlier this year, and their Tiny Desk concert just published, so go out and check it out. You've been listening to Alt Latino from NPR Music. Our audio producer is Noah Caldwell. Executive producer is Sarail Mohammed. Executive director of NPR Music is Sonali Mehta. Are you a fan of jazz? Do you want to hear more? Don't tell Anna. Send me an email at altlatino@npr.org. You have been listening to Alt Latino. I'm Felix Contreras. Thanks for listening.
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It's your home for global music prediscovery with Ireland's very own The Clockworks and Magnificent Seven. That is taken from their new album called The Entertainment, which was released earlier this year and now is available worldwide. Now, incidentally, the band moved from Ireland to London in search of more formidable success, and it certainly is happening for them. You can get further details at theclockworks.bands. We also gave the rising operatic pop star from the United Kingdom, known as Meek, with her latest single called Beautiful Freaks. That follows on the heels of her very successful debut single Fabulous, which was released earlier this year and has received rave reviews around the world. Meek has also made her media debut this year, appearing on The Tonight Show starring Jimmy Fallon and SNL in the United Kingdom. And she's currently in the studio writing and recording new music for a forthcoming debut album. And we kick things off with one of Germany's most successful indie rock bands in recent times, Giant Rooks, with their brand new single called Slow Dance for a Minute. The band, of course, has made notoriety around the world, garnering success from coast to coast, country to country, and continent to continent, racking up billions of streams and views, as well as racking up a certified gold and platinum album in their native Germany and various other territories, including the United States. They will be embarking on their North American tour in November with stints in New York City, Minneapolis, Nashville, Washington, D.C., Chicago, and a whole host of other destinations. Well, I hope you've enjoyed our travels to Germany, the United Kingdom, and Ireland. Here on Passport Approved, we give you access to global talent before they become a household name, as we have done for two decades plus. And we do currently broadcast on six continents worldwide, including Africa, Europe, North America, Asia, South America, and Australasia, on dozens and dozens of great local radio stations, including yours. And on today's program, we're very excited to bring you the exciting new sounds of the Slovakian artist known as Corinne Anne. We also delve into the rising UK star called Sienna Spyro. We also revisit with a chart-topping band from Australia who got their first ever global support here on Passport Approved, and I'm referring to Shepherd. We also delve into the fresh new sounds of the Nigerian-born UK-based singer-songwriter called Jerob, and so much more. But for now, let's sit back and relax as we continue our international travels with the indie rock pop trio known as Cassia, who recently recorded their brand new album called Lemon Gelato in Berlin, Germany. And here's a single from that release. It's called Be As You Are. Once again, from the United Kingdom, it's Cassia, here on Passport Approved.

0: That's the vibrating rock sounds of the British collective known as Temples, their single called Horizon, from their brand new album called Bliss, which was released back in June of this year and has received rave reviews. The band draws musical inspiration from the vintage rock sounds of the 70s and 80s and certainly are making an impact on the international circuit. They will begin their European tour in France in October. You can get further details and delve into their touring itinerary at templesofbands.com. Here on Passport Approved, we travel the world so you don't have to and want to return. We give the exciting sounds of the British rock band known as Nothing But Thieves. We also delve into the chart-topping sounds of the Australian singer-songwriter known as Rule, as well as the fresh new sounds of the rising star from Slovakia called Corinne Anne. That and much more is coming your way on your home for global music pre-discovery, Passport Approved.
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That's the authentic rock sounds of the British band called Overpass and Fall in Love. That's featured on their debut album titled Elsewhere Always, which was released a few months ago and has drawn critical acclaim from rock pundits on both sides of the Atlantic. The band hails from Birmingham, England, and are well known for their riveting and electrifying stage performance. They also worked with the British producer and songwriter Rich Turvey, who's worked with the likes of Wombats, Royston Club, and Blossoms on their new full-length. You can delve into more details and enjoy more music at overpassband.com. We also gave the talented 23-year-old Australian singer-songwriter, known as Raul with Faking Smiles, and that is taken from his second studio album called Kicking My Feet and Screaming. In fact, the new full-length is part two of his sophomore double album. Raul is no stranger to the global music scene. In fact, he's worked with the likes of Harry Styles, Niall Horan, Adele, Eminem, and a whole host of others. And his new single, Faking Smiles, examines the contradictions between the masks we wear and what's really bubbling underneath the surface. You can delve into more information at OneRule.com. And we kick things off with a rising star from Nigeria, known as Jerub, with Forever Right Now. Now, Jerub has been compared to a modern-day version of Seal, with a hint of Miles Smith and Lewis Capaldi. He's currently based in the United Kingdom and racking up tremendous success on the independent charts, as well as garnering national support on the BBC and a whole host of other media outlets. He has also been on the road touring with the likes of Gavin James, JP Cooper, and James Arthur. You can delve into more details on Jerub online. I hope you've enjoyed our multi-continental travels to Africa, Australasia, and the United Kingdom. 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Well, let's fasten our seatbelts as we continue our musical travels and bring an artist from Slovakia who is well known as a dimensional and emotionally charged storytelling artist who blurs together various genres and sounds. She goes under the guise of Corinne Ann, and here's her latest single. It's titled I Can't Trust Your Eyes. We certainly can, and you're hearing it right here on Passport Approved.

0: That's the riveting sounds of the British rock collective known as Nothing But Thieves and Stray Dogs from the album of the same name. And they certainly are one of our favorite bands here on Passport Approved. And in fact, Nothing But Thieves got their very early support here on Passport Approved when they were an independent band. And they're now signed to RCA Records and Sony Music Worldwide. The band will be kicking off 2027 with an extensive North American tour, doing shows in Los Angeles, San Diego, Detroit, Philadelphia, New York City, Seattle, and a whole host of others. You can get all the details at nbthieves.com. Well, we're going to take a little break, and when I return, we bring you some musical Raging Lions from Norway. We also heard You Like a Musical Shepherd from Australia's very own, you guessed it, Shepherd. And also delve into the rising star from the United Kingdom, known as Sienna Spyro, and that and much more is coming up next, right here on Passports Approved.
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That is a Norwegian artist, Sondre Torvik, who goes under the stage name of Raging Lines with Yamaha 237. Now, according to Raging Lines, the new single confronts grief, violence, and emotional collapse. And he is a one-man music machine. He writes and records his own music, as well as playing guitar, drums, bass, and various other instruments. You can get further details at raging-lines.com. We also gave you the rising star from London, the phenomenon known as Sienna Spyro, with her single Great Expectation from the album titled Visitor. Now, Sienna is an artist who creates music with rich soul and symphonic pop. She's already making waves around the world and appeared on the soundtrack for The Devil Wears Prada 2, as well as being on The Tonight Show featuring Jimmy Fallon, and has also worked with the producer Omar Fedi, who's well known for his work with SZA, Sam Smith, and a whole host of others. You can get further details on Sienna Spyro online. Well, I certainly hope you're having a great start to October as we race towards the end of 2026 or on Passport Approved, just a few months away from the holiday and Christmas season. So make sure you're on your best behavior, because no one wants a stocking full of coal at the end of the year. Rather, we'd have a stocking full of musical gifts. Speaking of which, we now delve all the way to Brisbane, Australia, as we return to the band who got their first ever global audio support right here on our program. They're an unsigned band. They went on to have global success with their single Hey Geronimo, which charted number one in multiple markets around the world. They're now back with their latest single. It's called Sayonara. So without further delay, we give the decadent sounds of the Australian alternative pop band Shepherd right here on Passport Approved.

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1: 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From Alejandro G. Iñárritu, director of The Revenant and Birdman, also starring Riz Ahmed, John Goodman, Sandra Hüller, and Jesse Plemons. 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

Everyone loves a good neighbor, especially musical good neighbors. That is the English duo with their new single called Superstar. Now, Good Neighbors from the United Kingdom consist of Ollie Fox and Scott Verrill. They formed the band back in 2023 and have drawn musical comparisons to the likes of Glass Animals, Passion Pit, and MGMT. They have enjoyed global success, including with their debut single Home, which charted in 12 countries, including the United States, and landed on the Billboard Top 100. They, of course, have racked up tens of millions of streams and views worldwide, and have also become one of England's most exciting live bands. You can get further details at wearegoodneighbours.com. We also heard from the British singer-songwriter known as St. Lindsay with his latest single called Alaska, which is taken from his forthcoming EP. In fact, he's recorded three EPs in various destinations, including Los Angeles, Stockholm, and Nashville, and has already racked up tens of millions of streams and views around the globe. He will be announcing a full UK and US tour soon. You can get further details on St. Lindsay online. We also gave the Glaswegian Scottish indie rock trio, known as Junior VP, with Red Cardigan. That is featured on the new album called Do You Feel the Same? I guess we do. The band's name is taken from the distinctly American position of junior vice president, paying tribute to the golden era of American college rock, emo, and indie that inspires the band's sound. They do draw comparisons to the likes of Turnover, Jimmy Eat World, and Death Cab for Cutie, and will be releasing more music in the not-too-distant future. Let's continue our musical travels now as we take you from the United Kingdom to the city of Kiel in Germany and reintroduce you to the legendary indie rock band known as Leoniden. They are regular staples on the German music scene, having formed back in 2005, and they will be releasing their brand new album this month. And here's a taste of what you can expect with Germany's very own Leoniden and their single, I Still Feel, here on Passport Approved.

0: That is the cheeky rock sounds of the British rock five-piece known as The Cheeks. And Situation lost control, and according to the band, the song explores a loss of control, emotional overwhelm, and the pull of memories and relationships. The band has certainly carved a reputation for their high-octane performances and rock anthems that manage to stay memorable. You can delve into more details on The Cheeks online. Well, we're going to take a little break, and when I return, we'll bring the exciting new sounds of Germany's very own Walking on Rivers. We also delve into the brand new sounds of the chart-topping Swede known as Sove Lo, as well as giving the rock anthem from the Australian staple called Stand Atlantic. That and much more is coming up next on your home for global sounds, Passport Approved.
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That is the latest from the British artist known as Sam Fire, and Father, taken from the EP of the same name. Now, the four-track EP is self-produced and explores faith, desire, and the complicated process of becoming who you are underneath what you were taught to be. Now, Sam Fire has drawn comparisons to the likes of Lana Del Rey, Kate Bush, and Portishead. You can delve into more music at soundofsamfire.com. We also gave you Dortmund, Germany's very own indie folk band Walking on Rivers with Waste the Night, taken from their full-length called Bright Screen, Red Eyes, and Science Fiction, which was recorded in an Airbnb in Oklahoma City with the band's producer, Sven Ludwig, who's worked with the likes of OK Kid and Philbo Reaver. According to the band, Waste the Night shows a positive, life-affirming side about celebrating and letting go, and music as a unifying force, all very positive things. You can delve into more details on Germany's Walking on Rivers online. We kick things off with the London, England-based four-piece known as St. Clair with Something to be Said, and that's taken from their latest EP released on Black Butter Records, a very cool indie label out of the United Kingdom. The label is also home to artists including Jess Glynn, Manek, Rudimental, as well as a whole host of others, and the band is already racking up national attention on the BBC and various other media outlets. You can delve into more details on St. Clair online. Well, I certainly hope you're enjoying today's edition of Passport Approved as we kick off the month of October, just a couple of months away from the end of 2026 and around the corner from 2027, and of course, we continue our international travels for the rest of the year as we delve into various countries to unearth some great musical gems, which we'll be sharing with you on future editions of our program. But for now, let's sit back and relax as we continue our musical travels and take you to Sydney, Australia, and bring you a staple in the rock circuits in Australia. They go under the guise of Stand Atlantic, and here's their new single. It's called Lucid, and you're hearing it right here, like a lucid dream, on Passport Approved.

0: She is a rising star from Stockholm, Sweden, who got her very first early supporter on Passport approved with a demo recording of a track called Habits, which went on to become a worldwide smash, and I'm referring to Tove Lo. She's back now with that latest single called I'm Your Girl, Right? And that is taken from a new album called Estrus, which was released back in September of this year. And that coincides with a recent tour, which sees her touring across the United Kingdom and the European Union from now until November. Now, besides creating her own music, Tove Lo has collaborated with various artists, including Coldplay, Lorde, Zara Larsson, Ellie Goulding, and a whole host of others. You can get further details on the talented Swede at tove-lo.com. Well, I'm going to take a little break, and when I return, we bring you the exciting sounds of the Dutch musical artist known as Doodsan. We also give you the musical collective from Western Australia, going under the guise of Sonics. And we give the British artist with a simple name with a powerful musical impact, known as Must Be John. That and much more is coming up next, right here on Passport Approved.
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All the way from London, England, that is the artist known as Must Be John with Get the Time Back. And that is taken from the album called Words to Live By. Now, musically, Must Be John has drawn comparisons to The Streets, Gorillaz, and Arctic Monkeys. And over the past 12 months, he has been quietly amassing millions of streams and fans across the globe, while developing a distinctive sound rooted in the realities of modern city life. He's currently touring across the United Kingdom and Europe from now until the middle of December. You can get further details at mustbejohn.com. We also gave the Adelaide, Australian-based genre-blending electro-pop-punk outfit known as Tonics with Stupid Things I've Done, and that is featured on the From 19 to 21 EP, which is now available worldwide. The latest single is a brutal, honest recount of imagining a future with someone and the pain when it fails. Incidentally, Tonics were voted the most popular electronic artist at the 2025 South Australian Music Awards. You can get further details at tonicsaus.com. Well, unfortunately, we have reached the conclusion of this week's edition of Passport Approved. I do hope you've enjoyed our international musical travels. 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And a big thank you also to my musical co-pilot and producer, Mr. William Amon, for his help behind the scenes. Well, we leave you off today with the artist from Holland, who started with humble beginnings but is now selling out shows across the Benelux and European territories. He goes under the guise of Zoe Zahn. He began busking on the streets of Amsterdam, and as I said, he's now selling out shows across Europe. He's now back with his latest single. It's called Let You Go. Speaking of which, I must let you go, but we'll catch you next time. And until then, this is Sat Busser saying goodbye from Passport Approved.

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1: This is Hannah Mayer from The Root. 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
3: 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Whole lotta shakin' going on. 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

I'm John DiLiberto, and you're hearing echoes from PRX. I have spells and dreams and an homage to big science in this hour. We're going to hear from Lane 8, the electronic composer who has a new album called Reviver. It's got a few guests on it, including the British duo Arctic Lake.

New music by Lane 8. I've also got something from Japanese composer Hiroki Okano, an excerpt from a 50-minute track called Beyond the Dream Sphere. And we'll hear the new single by Jo Beth Young from her album Broken Spells. I'll cast a few for you this hour on Echoes. Michael Geddes, a pianist who came around during the whole New Age era, but he hasn't put out a new recording since 1999, back when he was on the old Narada label. But he's got a new one out called The View From Here.

You're hearing Echoes from PRX, and I'm John DiLiberto. Coming up, music from Tori Amos and Fall Therapy. But let's start with The Great Northern. This album was our January CD of the month on Echoes. Really cool recording. It's called Nocturnes, and this is Cloud Racing.

0: A set of music that began and ended in clouds. The last track was Cloud Watch With Me, the title piece from an album by Cloud Runner. And we started out with Cloud Racing by The Great Northern. That was from our January CD of the month. You can read my review of that recording on our website at echoes.org. And while you're there, check out the Echoes CD of the Month Club, because we pick out great albums like that every month. Just go to echoes.org, find out more about the Echoes CD of the Month Club. Before Cloud Runner's Cloud Watch With Me, we heard Tori Amos, edition of Light Divided, and Fall Therapy with a track called And Fragile Hopes. That was a bit more on the acoustic side for this artist, who is also very heavily electronic. A hypnotic track by Jobeth Young before that, Brigid, from her album Broken Spells, and Kikas before that with Setu. Up at the top, once again, The Great Northern and Cloud Racing. Coming up in the next half hour, I've got some music by Tone Ranger and Lane 8, and I'm also going to go back to a great, in fact, epic recording, a signature release from 1982. That's all ahead as Echoes continues from PRX. Did you know about the Echoes app? 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
0: You're hearing Echoes from PRX, and I'm John DiLiberto. Coming up, I'm going to go back to 1982 and the signature album from Laurie Anderson, Big Science. But first, here's Hiroki Okino. He is just a wonderful Japanese composer, works in electronic and acoustic music, uses lots of traditional instruments. He's got a new 50-minute epic out called Beyond the Dream Sphere.

Don't forget your mittens. Hey, pal, how do I get to town from here? And he said, we'll just take a right where they're gonna build that new shopping mall. Go straight past where they're gonna put in the freeway. And take a left at what's gonna be the new sports center. Keep going till you hit the place where they're thinking of building that drive-in bank. You can't miss it. And I said, this must be the place.

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Otherwise, what are the characters going to fall off of? And what about stairs?

lives a life of danger.

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1: Wavelength by Tone Ranger coming out of Laurie Anderson. I recently heard a remix of her song Big Science by Arca. That wasn't very good, but it reminded me that I haven't played Laurie Anderson in too long. It was a title track from her 1982 debut album Big Science, and that was part of a bigger work, United States, which was released as a 5-record set back then. Hiroki Okino up at the top. He's got a 50-minute piece called Beyond the Dream Sphere. We heard a pretty long segment from that. Coming up, I've got Tor, one of my favorite songs from a few years back. You can get a playlist for today's Echoes on our website. That's at echoes.org. 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It's all at echoes.org. From the album Reviver is Lane 8 and What Have You Done to Me?

What a great song. Tour with Two Sons, going back to the album Blue Book, and Lane 8 before that from his latest Reviver. I'm John DiLiberto. Thank you so much for being with me in this hour of Echoes today. If you want to get in touch with us, go to echoes.org. Jeff Towns, the producer of the show. 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

We dial up a new earth frequency in the next hour when we hear singer Shekina Rose, and I've got music by Mitski off her new album, Laurel Hell. Sounds ominous. It's coming up in the next hour on Echoes from PRX.

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1: Josh Godinet here. 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
3: I'm John DiLiberto, and you're hearing echoes from PRX. Coming up in this hour, one of the final tracks recorded by Leonard Cohen, and we're going to hear from Maya Friedman, who sings with the bands Dirty Projectors and Coco. I've also got music by Tangerine Dream. They've been releasing these kind of workshop EPs for a while, and last year they put out one called Probe 6

Music by Tangerine Dream in their latest incarnation. It's called Probe 6 through 8, and I send it into space in the next hour on Echoes.

You're hearing echoes from PRX, and I'm John DiLiberto. Coming up, I've got a band whose name is inspired by a book from Jane Goodall. We'll also hear some William Orbit, but let's start with Mitski. This is from her new album, Laurel Hell. Tell me if this tune doesn't remind you a bit of the Velvet Underground's Venus and Furs. It's called Heat Lightning.

0: from his EP, Starbeam, William Orbit with Aquilus, and that came out of the Leandro, one of the incredible albums from 2021, Psychosis of Dreams. We've got an amazing interview with Leandro up in the Echoes podcast. I definitely suggest you dig back for that one. It's worth it. Broad Hall, the name of that tune. My Friend, the Chimpanzee, before that. My Friends, the Chimpanzee, was a book by Jane Goodall. And this track was actually inspired by another book, The Time Machine by H.G. Wells. It's called Time Traveler. And that came out of Continuum by Tangerine Dream from their EP, Probe 6 through 8. And up at the top, Mitski with Heat Lightning. Coming up in the next half hour, I've got some music by Leonard Cohen as Echoes continues from PRX. Did you know about the Echoes app? It's a way you can hear all kinds of music from the Echoes soundscape. 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
0: You're hearing Echoes from PRX, and I'm John DiLiberto. Coming up, we're going to hear some Time Warp and the New Earth Frequency from Shekinah Rose, but let's start with Variant Field and Letting Go Autumn.

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You want it darker?

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0: From the album The Moon's Within Reach, Caravanserai with Become My Moon, Part 1, and that came out of First to Love by Maya Friedman, a singer who you've also heard with Dirty Projectors and Coco. I'm John DiLiberto. Thank you for being with me in this hour of Echoes today. 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Jeff Towns, the producer of Echoes. 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
0: Singer Anna Sobel returns with her first album in 6 years, The Meaning of Flowers. It's a haunting meditation on motherhood and fame. It's also the Echoes CD of the month for October. I'm John DiLiberto. Join me when I go gardening through Anna Sobel's The Meaning of Flowers on Echoes from PRX.
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Born and raised on the Six Nations territory in Canada, Derek Miller is a man of many talents. As a musician, he earned a Juno for his debut album in 2002, Music is the Medicine, and he's also had a spotlight at the Olympics in Vancouver in 2010, collaborates with the likes of Gary Farmer and Keith Cicola. And as an actor, he's appeared in Fire Song, Resident Alien, and he also hosts the APTN series, Guilt Free Zone. Be on the lookout for his latest album, Out of My Head. And as a sneak peek, it's another lead single with Animal, a song that'll keep you going as we get into our hour on the mainstream. Nyawoy Skanaka Gwego, Brett Maybe Neek Yaso, Gautna Wondi Edwasa Wa Ongwenyo Anki Chochento, Aga Jengwa, Gatni Goyo, Tia Winza Gwego, Nangan Wanisa De, Hate Wanisa Ge, Heodok. I'm thankful you're well, and I hope there are good minds everywhere, every day, and all the time in between. And if you're tuning in for the first time, welcome to a possible scenario of what a mainstream music scene can look and sound like, particularly as it pertains to the much-needed indigenous representation of Turtle Island. We'll be hearing from two-time Polaris Prize winner Jeremy Dutcher, the uber-talented Wolastoq singer-songwriter and composer. Later on, one from Mohawk and Oneida, singer-songwriter Lacey Hill, who, and speaking of Derek Miller, I do believe are touring together right now. Later on, a new track from Abibio Sound Machine, and in this first block, turn it up with our first new addition into the mix. This is Moses Boyd's September 2nd single, Criticize. It features Amber Simons, and it's a sneak peek of Songs for Sinners, so be on the lookout for the October 30th fusion of gospel, jazz, and sound system culture. Let me know what you think about this track. I'll be back with details in just a few as to how we can stay in touch on the mainstream.

0: The award-winning Jeremy Dutcher from his Wolastoqiyik Linda Wanganawa today on the mainstream. We also heard, for the first time in the rotation, Moses Boyd and Amber Simones criticize a sneak peek of Boyd's October 30th Songs for Sinners. I'm Brett Mabee, and as I was mentioning, I want to hear how much you're enjoying these tracks. I know sometimes we delve into some uncharted territories there, at least from an old-school mainstream perspective, but that's part of the fun of this reimagining anyway. So reach out to me with comments, questions, or any other sundry reasons to BRETT at mainstreamradio.net. One such sundry reason is if you want to submit your own original music for consideration in the rotation. You're welcome to do just that through the email or send me physical copies to Brett Mabee, Turtle Island Tunes, Full Moon Radio, P.O. Box 252, Salamanca, New York, 14779. Now, I'm not saying that submissions make up the bulk of new additions every week, but they are growing in number, and I absolutely love when great new music finds me. So be sure to reach out to me with your tracks, and don't ever forget that professionally recorded does not equate having been recorded in a multi-million dollar studio. Just get them into me for consideration and let's have a chat. Before our time together is up, one from Blossoms, also Lacey Hill, a recent addition into the rotation. As we wind down the first 30 minutes, this one's from Banners, the stage name of the Liverpool-born singer-songwriter Michael Joseph Nelson. He grew up singing as a choir boy with the Liverpool Cathedral Choir. He toured around Europe as a kid before shifting into pop music. And since his debut in 2016, he's released at least two full albums and a number of EPs as well. Turn it up with Hurts When It's Healing, and I'll be back with you before you know it today on the mainstream.
1: 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You're still holding on, hoping hope against hope. And nothing I could say could really help the pain.

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I'll be back with you one last time. In the meantime, we're going to get our country groove on. You know me, the mainstream's a little bit country, a little bit rock and roll. And this song from Oneida and Mohawk singer-songwriter Lacey Hill fits somewhere in between of those two genres. This is found on her latest full-length album, The Moon, 528, Volume 3, to be exact. And right now, Mongwenyo, Masaranonda, Jaitsene, Itiso, Tsoikant, Gahkwa, Nigainote, Gayaso, right here on the mainstream.

Blossoms, I Like Your Look, today on the mainstream. We also heard Ween's Bad Day in Brownsville from the 12 Golden Country Greats Deluxe Edition. And we also heard from Brandon Flowers and Lacey Hill helped us to ring off the set with the title track of her, The Moon. Thank you for spending some of your time with me. I look forward to the next chance we have to do just this. And as always, you're cordially invited to check your local listings for the next time you can dial in on your favorite AM/FM station. And to take things with you digitally, head on over to mainstreamradio.net, where you'll not only find the full digital archive, but a whole lot more, including the Full Moon Radio itself right there on the homepage, information about Gynone, some of the other fun that could possibly have, and collaborations. There's a purple box chat feature on the bottom right of the homepage as well, so stay in touch, and as always, be good to yourself and each other. Before our time is officially through, Jordan Rakai and Stutz, but not before this second new addition into the library, this time from Abibio Sound Machine. Their newest album, Chopping Mountain, is their sixth full-length record, and at its core is the unmistakable presence of Eno Williams, described as a once-in-a-generation frontwoman who is called to both the dance floor and a better tomorrow is impossible to resist. Turn it up with the title track and have a most excellent day, and if you can, join me sooner than later on the mainstream.

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3: You're on the air with Hannah Mayer. Well, wait a second, not right now, but you could be. I'm on the air with you from 2 to 6 p.m., Monday through Friday, on The Root on WRUR and WITH. And I promise I'm going to play some great music for you. We've got stuff like Wilco, Rolling Stones, Brandi Carlile, and brand new music. 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

Born and raised on the Six Nations territory in Canada, Derek Miller is a man of many talents. As a musician, he earned a Juno for his debut album in 2002, Music is the Medicine, and he's also had a spotlight at the Olympics in Vancouver in 2010, collaborates with the likes of Gary Farmer and Keith Cicola. And as an actor, he's appeared in Fire Song, Resident Alien, and he also hosts the APTN series, Guilt Free Zone. Be on the lookout for his latest album, Out of My Head. And as a sneak peek, it's another lead single with Animal, a song that'll keep you going as we get into our hour on the mainstream. Nyawe skanaka guego, Brett maybe nik yaso, gaut na wondi et wasa wa ongwenyo anki chochento. Aga jengwa, gaut ni goyo, tia winza guego, nangan wanisa de, hate wanisa ge, heo dok. I'm thankful you're well, and I hope there are good minds everywhere, every day, and all the time in between. And if you're tuning in for the first time, welcome to a possible scenario of what a mainstream music scene can look and sound like, particularly as it pertains to the much-needed indigenous representation of Turtle Island. We'll be hearing from two-time Polaris Prize winner Jeremy Dutcher, the uber-talented Wolastoq singer-songwriter and composer. Later on, one from Mohawk and Oneida, singer-songwriter Lacey Hill, who, and speaking of Derek Miller, I do believe are touring together right now. Later on, a new track from Abibio Sound Machine, and in this first block, turn it up with our first new addition into the mix. This is Moses Boyd's September 2nd single, Criticize. It features Amber Simons, and it's a sneak peek of Songs for Sinners, so be on the lookout for the October 30th fusion of gospel, jazz, and sound system culture. Let me know what you think about this track. I'll be back with details in just a few as to how we can stay in touch on the mainstream.

0: The award-winning Jeremy Dutcher from his Wolastoq Linda Wanganawa today on the mainstream. We also heard, for the first time in the rotation, Moses Boyd and Amber Simone's Criticize, a sneak peek of Boyd's October 30th Songs for Sinners. I'm Brett Mabey, and as I was mentioning, I want to hear how much you're enjoying these tracks. I know sometimes we delve into some uncharted territories there, at least from an old-school mainstream perspective, but that's part of the fun of this reimagining anyway. So reach out to me with comments, questions, or any other sundry reasons to BRETT at mainstreamradio.net. One such sundry reason is if you want to submit your own original music for consideration in the rotation. You're welcome to do just that through the email or send me physical copies to Brett Mabey, Turtle Island Tunes, Full Moon Radio, P.O. Box 252, Salamanca, New York, 14779. Now, I'm not saying that submissions make up the bulk of new additions every week, but they are growing in number, and I absolutely love when great new music finds me. So be sure to reach out to me with your tracks, and don't ever forget that professionally recorded does not equate having been recorded in a multi-million dollar studio. Just get them into me for consideration and let's have a chat. Before our time together is up, one from Blossoms, also Lacey Hill, a recent addition into the rotation. As we wind down the first 30 minutes, this one's from Banners, the stage name of the Liverpool-born singer-songwriter Michael Joseph Nelson. He grew up singing as a choir boy with the Liverpool Cathedral Choir. He toured around Europe as a kid before shifting into pop music. And since his debut in 2016, he's released at least two full albums and a number of EPs as well. Turn it up with Hurts When It's Healing, and I'll be back with you before you know it today on the mainstream.
1: So broken to your bones, the love you had is gone. You're still holding on, hoping hope against hope. And nothing I could say could really help the pain.

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1: You're on the air with Hannah Mayer. Well, wait a second. Not right now, but you could be. I'm on the air with you from 2 to 6 p.m. Monday through Friday on The Route on WRUR and WITH. And I promise I'm going to play some great music for you. We've got stuff like Wilco, Rolling Stones, Brandi Carlile, and brand new music. 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

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I'll be back with you one last time. In the meantime, we're going to get our country groove on. You know me, the mainstream's a little bit country, a little bit rock and roll. And this song from Oneida and Mohawk singer-songwriter Lacey Hill fits somewhere in between of those two genres. This is found on her latest full-length album, The Moon, 528, Volume 3, to be exact. And right now, Mongwenyo, Asaranonda, Jaitsene, Itiso, Tsoika, Gahkwa, Nigainote, Gayaso, right here on the mainstream.

Blossoms, I Like Your Look, today on the mainstream. We also heard Ween's Bad Day in Brownsville from the 12 Golden Country Greats Deluxe Edition. And we also heard from Brandon Flowers and Lacey Hill helped us to ring off the set with the title track of her, The Moon. Thank you for spending some of your time with me. I look forward to the next chance we have to do just this. And as always, you're cordially invited to check your local listings for the next time you can dial in on your favorite AM/FM station. And to take things with you digitally, head on over to mainstreamradio.net, where you'll not only find the full digital archive, but a whole lot more, including the Full Moon Radio itself right there on the homepage, information about Gynone, some of the other fun that could possibly had, and collaborations. There's a purple box chat feature on the bottom right of the homepage as well, so stay in touch, and as always, be good to yourself and each other. Before our time is officially through, Jordan Rakai and Stutz, but not before this second new addition into the library, this time from Abibio Sound Machine. Their newest album, Chopping Mountain, is their sixth full-length record, and at its core is the unmistakable presence of Eno Williams, described as a once-in-a-generation frontwoman who is called to both the dance floor and a better tomorrow is impossible to resist. Turn it up with the title track and have a most excellent day, and if you can, join me sooner than later on the mainstream.

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4: Singer Anna Sobel returns with her first album in 6 years, The Meaning of Flowers. It's a haunting meditation on motherhood and fame. It's also Yekko's CD of the Month for October. I'm John DiLiberto. 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

San Francisco Bay indie rockers The Morning Line have been at it a long time, but they've recently entered a new chapter upon their signing with the amazing Big Stir Records. They just made their debut, Stars. And as a sneak peek, that's Los Angeles, a recent addition into the rotation here on the mainstream. You know, I always love to kick off the hours with the next to last, I guess, batch of new songs. I don't know if you ever quite put that together. I don't know if that's even really that pertinent to say, but there's a whole lot of musical highlighting going on here. And as always, I do have two new additions into the rotation for this hour, including one from Toussaint Morrison. But more immediately, we'll also be enjoying tracks from Brandon Edward Baker, the Red River Métis singer-songwriter who fronts Electric Religious. Also one from Cat Lavelle, Whitney Tye, and I have some Dear Lady, which pairs nicely in this Moccasin Gaze set, including Hathachtli, the talented Diné singer-songwriter who recently made the move to New York City. And I already see Hathachtli and Molly Obomswin collaborating on some fun stuff, and it seems to be a match made in musical heaven. So I'm excited to see what their collaborations bring to fruition with. In the meantime, turn it up with Five Ways, Hathachtli's spring 2026 single, and the newest on the mainstream.

Matzo Wayuhi and Black Belt Eagle Scout with Ketchup Potato Chips. An older single now, I can't believe it's already been out for about 3 years. But anyway, it's just another friendly reminder as to how old I'm getting and how fast time is going on by. And anyway, speaking of great indigenous musical collaborations, be on the lookout for some upcoming stuff between Molly Obomswin and Hatatli, artists who we both heard in single form in that set. Well, kinda for Molly. She, of course, was alongside Magdalena Abrego and their band Dear Lady, who remains active right now. That track, Believer, was found on their one and only 2024 Greatest Hits album. And again, it was Hatatli's latest single, Five Ways, that we got into the rotation for the first time. If you're just now getting here, get caught back up at mainstreamradio.net. Or if you want to check out this and a lot more incredible indigenous music 24/7, be sure to just stay on the homepage at mainstreamradio.net for the Full Moon Radio. And again, I do have some of the sneak peeks of great offerings from my friends and colleagues at Native Voice One. There are also podcasts, including Ansley Jemison's Real People's Podcast. So again, stay tuned for some really exciting things. As we wind down this first half, let us see one from Alabama Shakes and this one from Brandon Edward Baker. Once again, the Red River Métis singer-songwriter who's known for his Electric Religious, a name that you might recall comes directly from a Jimi Hendrix quote where he said, "My music is electric church music. I am Electric Religion." Throughout his career, he's also been a CBC Searchlight Top 100 with placements for multiple singles. He's went to number one on the Indigenous Music Countdown for a few tracks, including Revolution and One More Night. He was also a nominee for the Summer Solstice Indigenous Music Awards for Métis Artist of the Year. This is his Catherine single, Leading the Way to the Bottom of the Hour, today on the Mainstream.

0: Hi, this is Nick Forster. This week in E-Town, we're going to bring you music from Hooray for the Riff Raff from New Orleans, Louisiana, from Peter One, originally from West Africa, now living in Nashville, plus my conversation with some University of Colorado grad students about their plan to convert an old coal-fired power plant. 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

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It's great to have you here, friends, and whether you're tuned in from your home, your office, or your car, there's never a bad time or place to enjoy some of the freshest music around. 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And if you want to have more of the mainstream carried on your favorite local airwaves, reach out to Nola Daves Moses, the distribution director at Native Voice One. Drop her a line at nola@nv1.org. I'll be back with you after a track from Joy Harjo. First up to bat for this set is the London band formed in 1999. Of course, I'm talking about Block Party, and be on the lookout because they do have a new album out, which I'm not ready to talk about quite yet, but I'm just saying, be on the lookout for another new one from this band. In the meantime, we're going back to their High Life EP with the Blood Moon to keep us going through this hour on the mainstream.

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is the cleaning crew smoking cigarettes while they wait for the door to open. 7 a.m. we're having breakfast at the diner that never closes. 8 a.m. and we shut it down though the clock keeps running all through the town.

0: It's the incomparable Joy Harjo and her Midnight as a Horn Player. From her, I pray for my enemies today on the mainstream. Before that, we also heard the Hello Crows Pull Me Away, and it was Block Party's The Blood Moon from their High Life EP that got us into the second half. Like I always say, good times always go way too fast, and that's why I'm a little sad that we have to part ways, at least for a little while. Now, don't forget, I broadcast 7 days a week, 3 hours a day, so if you do have the good fortune of having it coming up next, well, I'll be joining you sooner than later. If that's not a possibility, you can always listen to all 3 new hours of the work week at mainstreamradio.net. There are also social media links there as well, and I'm going to be ramping up my presence online in that fashion anyway. I've loved the organic way which the mainstream has built its foundation, but it does feel appropriate and perhaps time is a little bit more permitting for me to have some social media fun as well. So stay on the lookout for all that. Sign up for the email list as well at mainstreamradio.net. That's right, you guessed it. One from Just the Sky coming up before too long. So stick around for that talented Cree Treaty 8 singer-songwriter. Right now, we are getting our second new addition into the rotation, and this one comes to us from Minneapolis artist Toussaint Morrison. He released his Jean Grey Cyclops on September 4th. It's a part of his latest project, Shapeshifter Volume 1. Of course, it's a comic book reference alluding to a few of the X-Men and some of their telepathic love, shall we say. Be good to yourself and each other, and right now, for your consideration and approval, enjoy this newest edition onto the mainstream.
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5: I'm Rebecca Kesby, host of BBC NewsHour. Today, 2,000 arrests, 400 schools closed. Why are French students in revolt? The hero Fly Dubai pilot speaks about his ordeal. And will Europe release diesel reserves as requested by the US?
4: This morning at 6 on The Root.

That's one from legendary 90s rockers Weezer's 12th studio album. With that being said, though, it's also from their 7th self-titled, or the Gold Album, as it's aptly nicknamed. That was Say Yes, getting us into this hour on the mainstream. And Say, let me ask you right now, are you planning to stick around for the entire hour's broadcast? Please say yes. All right, you know me, I always got to get those bad dad quips in there every now and then. So as always, I'm Brett Maybe. Of course, unless you're here for the first time, there's a good chance you already know that. But I do like to remind you that I absolutely love being able to bring you some of the best new music around, as we collectively understand the need for reimagining what a mainstream music scene can look and sound like. Now, to some people, I think those be fighting words, but for me, it sounds like a tremendous opportunity to shine that spotlight on the hardworking indigenous artists of Turtle Island. Artists that often I call friends, and who sadly I also feel don't get enough of the credit that they deserve. Stick around for one from Métis artist Shane Ghostkeeper and the Family Band. We'll also be hearing from Allison Russell and Cassius Culpepper. More immediately is Uya Rock, Joy Aladakun, and this one from the Indonesia-based The Marlowes. They're known for blending vintage 60s soul, bilingual English and Indonesian lyrics, warm analog production that gives it that retro vibe. And without further ado, from their latest album, The Hotel Malibu, it's Through the Changes, keeping us going on the mainstream.

Booyah Rocks, Flags, helping to bring that first block to an end, a track found on his Survival Guide to the High North. And before that, from Joy Oladokun's Proof of Life, it was Changes that we heard. And even before that, it was the latest from the Marlowe's. That was Through the Changes from their D Hotel Malibu. If you're just now getting here, get Comp back up a few different ways, including envy1.org. And don't ever forget that you can check out the full show archive at mainstreamradio.net. And if you are a professional singer-songwriter, don't forget to get your tunes in for consideration in the rotation as well by emailing me your tracks, of most genres anyway, to brett@mainstreamradio.net. There is a physical address which you can send media to as well, but in the meantime, just reach out to me through the good old-fashioned email or chat feature. They're both readily available on the full website, which you, I think, have bookmarked for quick and easy access. Right. Helping us to wind down this half is Geiger von Moller, and this one from AB Soda. Often described as one of the UK's most delightfully chaotic jazz collectives. Now dig this, they started out as a joke that kind of got out of hand. They began as a loose DIY experiment who just wanted to make some jazz that didn't sound like jazz. The trombone is also basically a lead vocalist in the collective, and if you've ever been to one of their live shows, then you already know that they treat jazz like rave culture, or at least it's heavily influenced by that kind of drum and bass break that you often hear in rave music. So really cool stuff happening, and right now it's AB Soda's Feely getting us back into the music today on the Mainstream.

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I'm Brett Mabee. And as always, it's so good to have you here. And a quick shout out to friends who are dialed in to Dog River Radio. That's right. A shout out to Gus and all the great folks dialed in to 88.3 FM on WNUB. And as always, stick around. And if you absolutely have to step away from listening on the old school analog AM/FM radio, do keep in mind that the good folks at the station do have an incredible live stream for you to check out as well. So be sure to head on over to Dog River Radio's website to hand it off, to stay up to date with all the important announcements, community news, and personalities you know and love in and around Northfield, Vermont. I'll be back with you one last time. We have a lot more great listening to enjoy, including one from Sean Devine, and before the hour's officially through, Wolf Castle and Tyga. Right now, we're getting back into things with a missing link in understanding the full picture of the old school juke joint era down in the Deep South and the modern blues foundation that Bobby Rush got to be a participant on. In fact, he's often described as one of the last living architects of modern blues. He's over 90 years old and he has more than 400 records to his name and a legacy that just really takes you back to a different time and place. From his All My Love for You, enjoy. You're going to need a man like

Oneida singer-songwriter Herb Lyons Jr. with Rescue You from the Uncovered album today on the Mainstream. I don't know if you've heard the news yet, and I'm a little bummed out that Herb has officially stepped away as a full-time band member of the Ripcords. Of course, a band that he founded with his cousin Rex Lyons a lot of years ago. A band that I also feature quite regularly on the Mainstream as well. So best of luck to Irv as he gets ready to, move on to the next chapter with some solo music and possibly even a physical move as well. So keep us up to date, Irv, and as always, thank you for the great music. Earlier in the set, we also heard the Super Soul Brothers' Don't Lock Down Your Heart, and it was Bobby Rush's You're Gonna Need a Man Like Me, from his All My Love for You, the first song of the second half. Well, if you can, join me sooner than later, and it's just as easy to tell your friends and family that this is a fun new show. One of the best compliments that I somewhat regularly get anyway is that this show reminds listeners of a more exciting time in radio, even if I don't always show it. So thank you so much for spending some of your hard-earned and precious time with me. I do broadcast 7 days a week, 3 hours a day, so be on the lookout for the next time you can dial in on your favorite AM/FM station. And to have it carried, reach out to Nola Daves Moses, the distribution director at Native Voice One. You can find more information at nv1.org. The latest from Allison Russell coming up before this final block is through. Right now it's the living legend himself, Willie Nelson, who is currently winding down his Outlaw Music Festival for 2026, a scaled back version of the tour that always has rotating guests like Avett Brothers, Sheryl Crow, his son Lucas Nelson, the amazing Billy Strings, and so much more. I also love the message of this track, performing with Rodney Crowell, Turn It Up with Oh, What a Beautiful World, a great reminder I leave you with today on the

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The blue.

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2: I'm Rebecca Kesby, host of BBC NewsHour. Today, 2,000 arrests, 400 schools closed. Why are French students in revolt? The hero Fly Dubai pilot speaks about his ordeal. And will Europe release diesel reserves as requested by the US?
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7: Hi, I'm Celia Hatton at 10 hours GMT. Welcome to the newsroom. Coming up on the BBC World Service, more details about what might have been planned for that Fly Dubai plane that was forced to make an emergency landing in Saudi Arabia. There are reports the plane's co-pilot aimed to crash the passenger plane in Israel. We'll go live to Jerusalem. Plus, Spain's prime minister makes a big announcement.
8: We must take action. I have therefore decided to dissolve the Spanish Parliament and call a general election to be held on Sunday the 29th of November.
7: Is this a risky move for Pedro Sanchez? Our correspondent speaks to us from Madrid. A BBC investigation looks at who is being diagnosed with cancer in the UK.
9: Those that were born in the 1990s have about three times the risk of developing early onset bowel cancer compared with those who were born in the 1950s.
7: And we'll take you to the forests of Madagascar, why lemurs there are like human opera singers. Stay with us.
10: BBC News with Emily Thomas. Spain's Prime Minister Pedro Sanchez has called an early election to be held on the 29th of November. It comes after his minority government failed to get proposed laws to ease a housing crisis through Parliament. Here's Guy Hedgeco in Madrid.
11: Pedro Sanchez's decision to bring the election forward by several months was announced in a live address to the country. It was triggered by Congress's rejection last week of a series of measures tackling the housing crisis presented by his left-wing coalition government. Polls show Sanchez's socialists, who have been mired in a series of scandals, trailing the Conservative People's Party, which many expect to attempt to form a government with the far-right Vox. But Mr. Sanchez hopes to use the housing issue to his benefit and mobilise left-wing voters on the campaign trail.
10: Denmark has suffered a major data breach with hackers breaking into the country's national registry. They obtained personal data of almost 9 million people. Thomas Becker has more details.
12: It's the biggest ever breach of the Danish National Registry. The hackers gained access to details of all Danish citizens, in particular to social security numbers and addresses. The database includes all 6 million Danes in the country, as well as dead people and expats. The hackers broke in by hacking a private company which had access to the registry. The Minister for Digital Affairs, Christina Egelund, called it an extremely serious incident and said an investigation into the identity of the hackers was underway.
10: Israeli media reports say the Fly Dubai pilot accused of attacking a colleague in the cockpit on a flight to Israel planned to crash the aircraft into either Ben Gurion Airport in Tel Aviv or one of the city's buildings. Yoland Nell reports.
13: More details are emerging as the co-pilot of the Fly Dubai flight, Hamam al-Hamami, is being interrogated in the United Arab Emirates with Israeli representatives updated. He's reportedly told investigators that having attacked the captain of the plane, he planned to continue to fly it as normal to hit a target in Tel Aviv in the style of the September 11th attacks. Sources are quoted as saying that he was most likely to have acted alone. Questions are now being asked about major security lapses, including how the attacker, who'd been barred from flying in Oman because of concerns about his extremist views, was recruited by Fly Dubai.
10: Japan has lodged a strong protest with the United States after a Japanese woman was allegedly murdered by a US Marine in the southern island of Okinawa. Speaking in Parliament, Prime Minister Sanae Takaichi described the incident as a heinous crime and called for strict disciplinary action against any US military personnel involved. The US Marine, who's in custody, is accused of killing the woman, who was 39. World News from the BBC. Brazil's presidential election is heading to a second round after neither the left-wing incumbent Luiz Inácio Lula da Silva nor his right-wing challenger Flavio Bolsonaro won a majority. Mr. Bolsonaro, a son of the jailed former president Jair Bolsonaro, will take a lead of nearly 2 percentage points into the runoff in 3 weeks' time. As student protests in France continue, 3 separate fires have broken out at a high school in the south of Paris. About 100 pupils were evacuated. A minister said the images were shocking and called it a criminal act. The protests over teacher shortages and what the demonstrators see as poor facilities began in late September. Police in Vietnam have arrested 12 men accused of stealing 2,700 cats during night raids in residential neighbourhoods of Ho Chi Minh City. Those detained are accused of taking the pets to be slaughtered for food. Anbara Senatarajan reports.
14: 50 cats, fur removal machines and measuring scales are among the items seized from the suspects during the investigation in Vietnam's Ho Chi Minh City. Police said the suspects roamed through residential areas in small groups on motorbikes to steal cats. Officials are working to identify the owners of the recovered animals. So far, 13 cats have been returned to the owners. The consumption of dog and cat meat is legal in Vietnam, where many restaurants openly advertise their menu.
10: The Nobel Prize in Medicine has been awarded to an American neuroscientist and 2 German biophysicists. The laureates, Carl Dicerov, Peter Hagemann and Georg Nagel, were selected by the Swedish Nobel Assembly for their work in the field of optogenetics. The method makes it possible to show how nerve cells shape memories, feelings and behaviours in the living brain. And that's the world news from the BBC.
15: Hello, I'm Celia Hatton, and this is the newsroom on the BBC World Service. Let's begin with more developments surrounding last week's Fly Dubai passenger plane that never made it to its intended destination, Tel Aviv. Instead, we're learning more about the co-pilot on that flight, who's accused of trying to hijack the plane after attacking the flight captain and then sending the plane into a nosedive. The captain fought back and alerted others on board, who subdued the co-pilot and safely took over the plane's controls. The flight made an emergency landing in Saudi Arabia, and the plane's mostly Israeli passengers have now arrived back home. A terrifying experience for all on board that could have ended in tragedy. So what happened? The alleged attacker is now back in the UAE, where he's being interrogated by investigators, and that's why we're learning more about what he might have been planning. Let's get the details from John Donison, our correspondent, who's live with us from Jerusalem. John, take us through the latest we're hearing from that investigation into the co-pilot. What was he allegedly planning to do?
16: Well, the interrogation being carried out by UAE intelligence officers, but I'm pretty sure the Israelis are having a big involvement in that as well. The briefings and the leaks we're getting out of this interrogation is that they seem to be working on the assumption that he was operating as a lone wolf, as they're sometimes called. So he wasn't following orders from a specific organization or a state actor. And in a way, that is less damaging to the Israeli government in terms of the security failure that allowed this to happen, because I think, you know, a lone wolf is much harder to deal with than someone who's being sponsored or put up to it by someone else or a state actor. What they're saying is that the intention was to take over the plane and crash it into either Ben Gurion Airport in Tel Aviv or a high-rise building in Tel Aviv. And it's this that has led the Israeli Prime Minister Benjamin Netanyahu to say that what was prevented by the other pilot and by the passengers who stormed the cockpit was another 9/11 style attack.
15: And John, there are reports too that the co-pilot had a history of posting on social media about his extremist views.
16: Yeah, I mean, there are clear failures here. He had been banned from flying in his home country, Oman, because of his extremist views, and they had been monitoring his social media posts. Some of them are reported to have sort of praise for senior al-Qaeda figures. And the question is, how could someone who'd been banned from flying in Oman end up getting a job with Fly Dubai and then end up flying planes to Israel? Normally, Israel would not allow a plane to be flown by a pilot from a country with whom Israel does not have diplomatic relations, and that is the case with Oman. And it's being reported that this was not the first time he had been making a flight to Israel. He'd actually visited earlier in the year. So clearly, a real failure of security.
15: A security failure, as you say. So who's asking tough questions right now inside Israel about that apparent failure? Well, we have to note that we're very close to an Israeli election.
16: Yeah, we've got an election, a crucial election, one that is very tightly fought, coming up in less than a month's time. Now, last week when this first happened, I think the sort of general view was that this could be good for Prime Minister Netanyahu, who is narrowly trailing in the polls, because he is someone who thrives when he's portraying Israel as a country under attack and that he's the only person who can provide security. But now, given that it looks like there was a real failure within the Ministry of Transport here in Israel, why wasn't this pilot vetted? How come he was allowed to fly this flight? And there has been an absolute disaster narrowly averted. Really, it's miraculous that it was averted, given when you think of what actually happened. So the opposition, who are running against Mr. Netanyahu in this forthcoming election, well, they're saying, look, this is another huge intelligence and security failure. And you have to remember that they're already calling out Mr. Netanyahu for his failure to take responsibility for what happened on October the 7th, the greatest intelligence and security failure possibly in Israel's history. And we've got the anniversary of that October the 7th attack coming up just this week. So, yes, the issue of intelligence, security failures is playing pretty big in the run-up to this election.
15: John Donison, thank you. John Donison speaking to us from Jerusalem. Now, let's take a look at a story here in Britain. The US military has suddenly withdrawn a dozen bombers from an airbase in southern England that was used to launch strikes on Iran. Some of the planes have already landed back in their home bases in the United States. The base, RAF Fairford, had been used by the Americans for decades, but according to US media reports, officials took the unusual decision to remove their planes, costing around $300 million each, because of fresh intelligence suggesting Iran was plotting to target the base. Anxieties were already raised last week when British police arrested, then released on bail, five people who were reported to be acting suspiciously near the base. A sixth man was also arrested days later. Tehran has denied being involved in any operation linked to the airfield, though it had previously said that British bases used to launch bombing raids against Iran were legitimate targets. Our security correspondent Frank Gardner explained why the US had withdrawn its planes.
17: Well, I think it's got to have been prompted by a new threat, a new piece of intelligence, because it was done in such a hurry. So the New York Times, for example, is quoting two unnamed US officials saying that it was done so quickly, so suddenly, that the refueling planes were still on the ground at Fairford, the ones needed to get them back across the Atlantic, while the bombers were already scrambled and told to take to the air. So it was done in quite a rush. It's not unusual for them to be withdrawn back to the continental United States, but to be done in such a rush and in the context of everything that's been going on. And let's just remember that that context includes the fact that the US is at war. We're not in Britain, but the US is at war with Iran. Yes, it goes through lulls and dips and troughs, but it is still at war with Iran. And those bombers, those B-1 Lancers, have been taking part in so-called defensive strikes against Iranian missile sites, mostly along the coast. But the intensity of the bombing has dropped off dramatically since this sort of the peak back in March. But the US has already taken some very big financial hits from this war, but mostly around the Middle East, its bases in the Middle East, up and down the six Gulf states in Jordan and Iraq. And the worst of those was on March the 27th, when a precision-guided Iranian strike hit Prince Sultan Air Base just outside Riyadh and cut in half an E-3 Sentry AWACS plane. Now, one of those costs just over $500 million. The US can't sustain these kind of financial hits indefinitely.
15: What about the perceptions around this move, though, Frank? Does the UK not believe it can protect its air bases, or that the Americans can't trust that it can?
17: Well, I think the UK would say we absolutely can. We give it the highest level of protection possible. But don't forget that it wasn't that long ago that pro-Palestinian protesters broke into RAF Bryce Norton and spray-painted an RAF plane, causing about £1 million worth of damage. Now, imagine if those had been involved in some kind of violent explosive attack, not them, but somebody else. The fact is they were able to get into the base. So the security at these bases is not perfect, and the US is clearly not taking any chances, and it's not a good look for the UK. We are the United States' closest military ally and on intelligence, and I'm sure that after a while, it may take months, maybe years, the base will return to normal use. But for now, I think there's a perception in the US that it's not safe right now.
15: Our security correspondent, Frank Gardner. Well, staying with the war in what might seem like an incredible statistic, considering the US and Israeli war with Iran has still not ended, oil exports from the Middle East were, for a few days at the end of last month, higher than the daily rate before the conflict began. That's according to the oil data firm Kepler. Even though the Strait of Hormuz is not officially open, more oil now is coming out of that waterway under U.S. military escort. Greater use is also being made of pipelines, particularly by Saudi Arabia, which is pumping oil to ports on the Red Sea, on the opposite side of the Arabian Peninsula to the Strait of Hormuz. Our business reporter in Singapore is Archana Shukla.
18: The Kepler data that you quoted that suggested that we are getting back to pre-war levels in terms of oil supplies also quoted a data which said that in the last month of September, about 40% of the oil from Middle East had bypassed Strait of Hormuz and was being shipped from other regions in that area. So what these producers and suppliers are doing now are they are bypassing pipelines, they're using alternative ports. So exporters like Saudi Arabia, they've directed oil shipments from Western facilities to Eastern ports like the Ras Tanura and utilized ship-to-ship transfers in the Gulf of Oman. The United Arab Emirates has set up an elaborate system of shuttle runs in which tankers load inside the Persian Gulf, they exit Hormuz and transfer the crude to vessels waiting outside the waterway. So they have been trying to use alternate east-west pipelines. They're trying to use the roadways to reach to the other side, the other ports to transfer and supply oil out of the Middle East.
15: Okay, so a lot of routes being used. What about Iran? Is it getting its oil out too?
18: Iran is largely blocked, Celia, from exporting due to the US blockades and domestic storage limits. So they are not freely exporting oil. And we know that, you know, there were data that suggested that in September, their exports possibly collapsed to near zero.
15: Wow. Okay. So some countries, though, as we've said, are getting their oil out onto the market. What can you tell us about the global price of oil?
18: The logistics is actually taking up all the cost. You know, there is a war risk premium that is being put. Shipping costs have actually gone up, and all of that is now adding to the oil prices that, you know, countries are paying to import them, especially in the Asian economies that rely heavily on Middle East oil. So the price of oil has been hovering higher, and especially with renewed strikes on Sunday, they have been a bit more volatile, $101 a barrel on the Brent benchmark crude, if that's something that people track. And that's certainly clearly indicates that in the coming weeks or months, we are still going to see prices elevated. Most experts we've spoken to say that there is still no clarity on when this war ends. There is a talk from some of the bigger nations like the European Union and the UK to release some of the diesel strategic reserves they have to pull down the prices. And it did affect diesel prices some bit. But then with renewed strikes, again, the uncertainty is back.
15: Archana Shukla. You are listening to The Newsroom on the BBC World Service. Cancer rates are rising among younger adults in Britain, according to data from the UK's National Health Service, leaving doctors increasingly worried about why more people in their 20s, 30s and 40s are being diagnosed. Our UK investigative programme, Panorama, has investigated some of the possible causes for the rise in cancer rates, including ultra-processed foods and hormone-disrupting chemicals found in some everyday products. But as Haley Hassel reports, some scientists believe they may also be finding ways to reduce the risk.
19: They said it's bowel cancer and it's spread to the liver.
20: Good luck!
21: Nice.
22: 4 years ago, Leanne was settling into family life with her wife and son. Then, aged just 38, she was diagnosed with bowel cancer. Now 42, she's living with stage 4 disease.
19: The first thing that goes through my mind every single time is our son. Like, I just cannot grasp that we have to prepare him potentially very soon. I might not be here anymore.
22: Leanne is part of a worrying trend. Cancer rates in young adults are rising, and specialists say they're seeing more diagnoses than were once associated mainly with older age.
23: We're probably seeing, you know, 5 to 10% of our patients.
22: At the Royal Marsden's Young Onset Cancer Service, doctors say the increase has been dramatic. Here's Dr. Nalini Hogan.
23: We're seeing a huge rise in bowel cancer, but also other gastrointestinal cancers in young people.
22: Researchers are trying to understand why. At King's College London, scientists are working as part of the biggest ever global study carried out into bowel cancer. Professor Sarah Berry says something appears to have changed between generations.
9: Those that were born in the 1990s have about 3 times the risk of developing early onset bowel cancer compared with those who were born in the 1950s.
22: Researchers are looking into possible causes, from obesity and lack of exercise to pollution, microplastics, and changes in what we eat. One area of growing interest is exposure to chemicals found in everyday products. After a series of product recalls from discount stores, Panorama commissioned lab testing of 4 body mists from 2 stores. One was okay, but 2 out of a pack of 3 marketed towards children and bought from home bargains were not. Tests found Marshmallow Kisses and Blueberry Muffin Body Mists, both made in China, contained a chemical known as DBP, which the UK has banned in cosmetics.
24: DBP is classed as reprotoxic.
22: So experts say DBP is a hormone-disrupting chemical, and exposure to it can be a risk during key stages of development, including puberty. Here's Professor Paul Fowler.
24: Applying DBP to the skin could well be associated with increased health risks later in life, including cancers.
22: Panorama wrote to Home Bargains, but it said nobody was available to comment. Researchers stress that chemicals are only one of a number of possible explanations for rising cancer rates. They're also looking closely at diet and what's happening inside the gut. For Leanne, she's backing more research into understanding cancers in young people.
19: But I would find it amazing if we could stop it for others.
22: Scientists say there's still much they don't know, but the race is on to understand how more young onset cancers can be prevented.
15: Haley Hassel. To Spain now, where the Prime Minister has called a snap parlementary election for November 29th. Announcing the move, Pedro Sanchez said voters would have to decide whether they want the country to regress or keep moving forward.
8: We must take action and ensure that Parliament gives us a much broader progressive majority with which to bring the elites to heel, secure further social progress, and continue to transform Spain. I have therefore decided to convene an extraordinary Council of Ministers this very morning to dissolve the Spanish Parliament and call a general election to be held on Sunday, the 29th of November.
15: On Friday, the Spanish Parliament rejected measures put forward by the Sanchez government to deal with a housing crisis that's led to huge protests across Spain. Our correspondent in Madrid, Guy Hedgeco, told me more about what Pedro Sanchez had to say.
25: He essentially said he had no other choice than to call these elections. He used some quite strong language to talk about how difficult his situation was, given what he called the worst parliamentary opposition that the country had ever seen. He said it had no sense of statesmanship. He also talked about economic and social elites, powerful elites, which he said still controlled the country. And he said that these forces were boycotting the kinds of reforms that he and his left-wing government wanted to introduce. Now, the most obvious of those, the housing reforms that he presented last week and which were rejected by the opposition parties on the right. But essentially, he was making a pitch to the electorate saying that this is a left-wing government dedicated to progressive reforms. He described it as a peace-loving feminist government. And he was warning against the alternative, the parties on the right, which are the Conservative People's Party, which could end up governing with the far-right bloc. And he warned against what he described as a far-right wave, which was washing over many countries around the world.
15: So some confident words from the Prime Minister there. But was this a risky move by the Prime Minister to call a snap election? His coalition government's had a rocky few months.
25: It has been a very rocky few months, his coalition. There have been a number of scandals affecting his socialist party and also people quite close to him. There's been an investigation into his wife, Begoña Gómez, for her business dealings. She's due to go on trial. Mr. Sanchez and his allies insist that she's done nothing wrong. But his brother has also been on trial as well, found guilty of wrongdoing. So it's been a very difficult few months for Pedro Sanchez. He's struggled with the issue of migration. Those tens of thousands of migrants who entered the Spanish city of Ceuta in North Africa a few weeks ago. His government's been struggling to manage that. There are still several thousand migrants in the city there. So it's been very difficult for him. But I think with the housing issue, he seems to feel that he can take back the initiative, because what he can say to voters is, I've tried to tackle this issue. I've taken some urgent, quite bold measures to Congress, and yet the parties on the right have rejected them. And he's saying, you need to give me another chance, because I want to introduce reforms in this area that would tackle this housing crisis and try and solve it. And if you vote for me, I can do that.
15: Guy Hedgeco. And last, scientists studying Madagascar's Indri lemurs say the animals may be using a vocal technique strikingly similar to that of trained human singers. The black and white primates are known for their haunting calls from the forest canopy. And those calls were the focus of a study by researchers from the University of Warwick and the University of Turin. Kechi Ogbonna spoke to Chiara De Gregorio about that study.
0: The first time I was in the forest in Madagascar and I heard them like live inside the forest, what struck me was how loud they were. We wanted to understand a little bit more about this technique of singing. We used some algorithm to try to understand if they were moving their mouth in a way that would, you know, do the same trick that soprano singers use.
1: At this point, we're going to do a test.
0: So- yeah.

0: What exactly is the similarity between how I sound and how they sound?
1: We are singing primates. They are primates like us. They are like lemurs, but no, there are other primates that use song to communicate. So they make these songs that are composed of different notes that are like harmonics in sound, and they have different like pitch. They follow a like specific pattern. And as similar to us, they are able to move the vocal tract in a way that helps them be more intense when they sing. And this is something that we do, that like opera singers do, because we have a sound that is produced by our vocal cords and is the first, like the source of the sound of our voice. And then we can move our mouth and all the vocal tract to modify this song. If you want to try it together, you can do with, you know, your mouth open. But if you want to do you're like changing the shape of your mouth. And this is what also animals do. And there is a specific type of shape modification that is called vocal tract tuning. So they tune the vocal tract so the sound is way more intense than it will be without this adjustment. And this is what Indris do and what like opera singers do.
0: Do they sing to each other? And when they do, what do they say to each other?
1: They use the song to communicate to other like groups, saying, you know, this territory is ours. We are here today. We will be here tomorrow. Don't come here. And then the other group replies, oh yeah, also this territory is ours. So please don't come here. These are our resources.
0: What does it tell us about the evolution of vocal communication?
1: Here we have what we call convergent evolution, meaning that some traits evolve because they have a purpose and a function for a specific problem. And in this case, the problem that Indri has and the problem that maybe human have is to reach person or animals that are far away.
2: Chiara De Gregorio. I'm Celia Hatton. That's all for this edition of The Newsroom. Thanks for joining us.
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0: This is the BBC World Service, and after the news, the global story. America's one of the few countries in the Western world that still executes prisoners, but increasingly, prison officials are struggling to get the drugs they need for so-called lethal injections. European drug makers refuse to supply them, forcing US prisons to find alternatives, sometimes with horrifying results. Join me, Tristan Redman, in 2 minutes.
1: BBC News with Tom Sanders. The Spanish Prime Minister Pedro Sanchez has called an early election to be held next month after Parliament rejected measures to tackle Spain's housing crisis. Mr. Sanchez, who's currently leading a minority government, said in a televised speech that he wanted to obtain a broader majority in Parliament to push through reforms. Denmark has suffered a major data breach, with hackers breaking into the country's national registry. They obtained personal data of almost 9 million people, including social security numbers and addresses. Russia has launched heavy airstrikes across Ukraine, targeting civilian and industrial infrastructure. The head of the Kherson region said at least 6 people were injured by airstrikes, drones and gunfire. Japan has lodged a protest with the US after a Japanese woman was allegedly murdered by a US Marine in the southern city of Okinawa. Speaking in Parliament, the Prime Minister, Sanae Takaichi, called for strict disciplinary action against any US military personnel involved. A coalition led by Saudi Arabia says its armed forces have hit hundreds of targets as it attempts to reverse advances made by Yemen's Houthi movement last month. Officials say 100 fighter jets took part in the operation. As student protests in France continue, fires broke out at a high school in the south of Paris. Around 100 pupils were evacuated. The Nobel Prize in Medicine has been awarded to an American neuroscientist and 2 German biophysicists. The laureates were selected for their work in the field of optogenetics, which makes it possible to show how nerve cells shape memories, feelings and behaviour in the living brain. Police in Vietnam have arrested 12 men accused of stealing 2,700 cats. They're suspected of taking the pets to be slaughtered for food. BBC News.
0: I want to note for all our listeners that this story is going to discuss some pretty grim details about the nature of executions and the realities of the death penalty. So please take care while listening, maybe not while kids are around. There's a version of death by lethal injection that sounds clinical and orderly. A convicted prisoner is strapped to a hospital bed. Last rites are given. Drugs are administered in an exact sequence. The prisoner dies quickly and supposedly painlessly. But what happens when the process doesn't work like it's supposed to? Last week, witnesses in Tennessee watched as the execution of Krista Pike went badly wrong. Her case reveals a much bigger story with America's death penalty. One that starts not in an execution chamber, but with European drug manufacturers and the growing difficulty American prisons face in obtaining the drugs used for lethal injections. From the BBC, I'm Tristan Redman in Paris, and this is The Global Story. Today on the show, what happens when the pharmaceutical supply chain refuses to feed the machinery of American executions? Our guest today is Livy Haydock. She's an investigative reporter who spent years doing extensive coverage on the question of the death penalty in the United States. She was the host of a BBC podcast series called Killing Death Row. You can find it wherever you listen. Livy, hello. Welcome to the show. Thanks so much for joining us.
2: No problem. Thank you for having me.
0: Great to have you with us, Livy. I'm sorry it's such a grim subject, but it's a really important one right now.
2: Yeah.
0: As with all things in life, there is a theory and there is a reality. What's the theory of how the death penalty by lethal injection is supposed to work? Walk us through how it's supposed to go phase by phase according to the textbook.
2: So as part of the podcast, I interviewed what you might call death wardens. So the people who are very much involved in the final days, final hours of an inmate's life before they're due to be executed. Now, normally a day or two perhaps before, you're removed from your cell. You're taken to a sort of holding area for your last sort of 24 hours, as it were. And you often have a guard with you who will facilitate anything you need, anything you want. Also, final legal chats can happen. So a lot of the time, inmates on death row are still very much fighting the execution.
0: So there's a hope that there might be a stay, like a last minute stay.
2: Absolutely. I mean, there have even been stays where people have been strapped to the gurney and it's been pulled off, you know. So you have them in the holding area. Then when the time is right, you take the inmate down to the death chamber and you have a small room with a viewing window. And then behind that, there's a gallery. Now, in the gallery, you have a mixture of people. You'd have some local authorities. You'd have potentially the victim of the original crime's family there who want to witness the execution. Also, you'd have, in many cases, the family and friends of the person being executed, kind of sitting on the other side of the gallery. So you go to the gurney, they're strapped down and asked to give their last rites. And their spiritual advisor might talk. There's often a microphone above the gurney, so the people in the gallery can hear the final words. And then they have to insert an IV into the prisoner's arm or wrist or whatever to basically admit the drugs. Then you have the executioner is often behind a wall who administers the drugs. The inmate should then receive a lethal dose of whichever drug the state is using. And the inmate should look like they go to sleep and die. Then, you know, the curtains are drawn and the inmate's body would be taken away and the gallery are left often then to face the media on the outside who are waiting. And a lot of the time people don't know if it's still going to go ahead. But then they come out, they talk to people outside the prisons. You often have a lot of protesters outside the prisons who were, you know, trying to campaign against the execution. I know in Florida, they ring a bell when someone's died and everyone then knows, yeah, it's gone ahead. Executions, they used to be the very long time ago, you know, very public events. And that's for various reasons. One, it was curiosity, entertainment, even on some people's level, but also it's so that you can see the process is carried out in the right way as the state promises. And so it's very important to have witnesses. And so when things go wrong, they're going to be flagged up, you know, it's going to be reported, for instance, like the Krista Pike case.
0: Okay, so that's what the textbook says, Livy. Yeah. What about the case of Krista Pike, which has gained a lot of attention, as we know? Mm-hmm. What actually happened, to the best of your knowledge, in the execution room with Krista Pike, and how does it contrast with what's supposed to happen in theory? Mm-hmm.
2: So Krista Pike, back in 1996, aged just 18, committed a murder with her then boyfriend. And it was of a 19-year-old girl called Colleen Slemmer. And they brutally tortured her. They beat her and then they murdered her. So Krista Pike was due for an execution. As usual, her team were fighting it right to the very end. And she refused her final meal, didn't want it, went to the execution chamber. Now, there are people who have spoken who are actually in the gallery. And one journalist in particular, she said,
3: "We were waiting there for almost an hour, which is unusual. Normally it's 10, 15 minutes and then things get underway. We could hear like a little crying and whimpering at times."
2: She's been to many executions in Tennessee.
3: "At one point at 7:34, she said, 'My arm feels like it's about to burst open.' Then she smiles really big. Then she starts talking about that one spot on her arm. 'Does this happen like that? The one spot?' I didn't hear the rest." And then her advisor says, 'Relax.'"
2: They witnessed the first injection. Krista Pike was still very much alive.
3: "She was clearly still breathing and snoring. We could audibly hear that. The curtains open again 3 minutes later."
2: Then another dose, and she's still snoring.
3: "And then the curtains close again at 8:05, and that's when they remained closed."
2: She's still alive. And we don't know what happens behind that curtain, but emergency medical attention is immediately needed because this inmate who has received two quite lethal doses of pentobarbital is still alive.
3: Nothing about today was normal, typical at all.
0: As someone who follows the death penalty in the United States very closely, what was your reaction when you heard the reports of what had happened inside that execution room for Christa Pike?
2: I'm so sorry to say it, but I wasn't surprised. I'm surprised there haven't been more of this extremity. You know, years ago, ever since 2010, when these drugs stopped being easily available, we're seeing different cocktails of drugs, different drugs being used, and drugs being sourced from places like compounding pharmacies, which don't have to meet the Federal Food and Drink Administration's quality checks.
0: Is this typical? Has a case like this happened before, or is Christa Pike's case particularly unusual?
2: I think Christa Pike's is particularly unusual because she received two doses. Now, a lot of executions that get deemed sort of botched, it will be because they can't insert an IV, and then you're stabbing someone multiple times because you're trying to say that's cruel and unusual punishment, so you can't have that. So the execution often gets paused or stayed. Now, with Christa's situation, the fact she didn't die after two doses, there is nothing actually in the rule book for what happens next. I mean, it's the amount of drugs she's had and what that would do to her health anyway. I'm no doctor, but I'm sure it's going to have some lasting results if she wakes up. So then what do they do with her?
0: The drugs that the condemned person is actually injected with, what are they? Like, what is their role? Because I know that there are several of them.
2: So if you don't mind, Tristan, I mean, to understand this best, I think we need to sort of go back a bit. The lethal injection, as modern society understands it, was created in 1982. It was formed of three key drugs: sodium thiopental, pancronium bromide, and potassium chloride. Now, the first drug puts you to sleep. The next drug is a muscle paralytic kind of agent, so your body stops working. And then the third one stops the heart. And that was, until around 2010, considered the most humane, non-torturous way to execute somebody.
0: Well, there are plenty of people who would dispute whether or not the word humane can be used at when it comes to all of this. At this point in time, when it's first instituted in the early 80s, where are the drugs coming from to make this cocktail?
2: At the time, they could source them from companies around the world. They have pharmaceutical companies in the States that can make them. And there was no difficulty in getting the drugs. I mean, a lot of the suppliers were European manufacturers. And because, you know, you can order drugs without necessarily saying what they're used for. And then, of course, they then found out that the drugs are being used in executions in the States. And because it's Europe, they don't support execution. So they didn't necessarily want their drugs known for that. And so pulled them.
0: So around about the 2010 point, European companies cotton on to the fact that the drugs that they're exporting to the United States are being used for executions. What problems has that created exactly for prison authorities in the United States who are trying to plan for executions? And how do they get around those problems?
2: Well, there was this mad panic because they've got executions that need to go ahead by law, and they've got to supply drugs and carry out the execution. So what you see start happening is this sort of mad dash for drugs. You see states lending other states drugs, and you see more use of the compounding pharmacies. Basically, they're kind of private pharmacies that can make small, specific orders for clients. But as I mentioned, they are not the Federal Food and Drug Administration approved. You see new drugs being trialed and used. But of course, because of the nature of how they're being used, to trial them, the person needs to die. You know, so you never find out what's actually happening during that execution in terms of what that drug's doing to the body. But people start to see changes happening on death row, people watching in the galleries or the guards themselves. And they're seeing things where other drugs are starting to be used, that there are issues. They're not going to sleep in the same way. They're not just lying down going to sleep, there's movement, or they're trying to fight the restraints, or they're shouting about pain, or I mean, there was one case, Clayton Lockett, it went on for about 45 minutes.
4: At 6:39, he's still lifting his shoulders and head off the gurney, mm-hmm. grimacing, and appeared to be in distress.
2: Not only is that horrendous for Clayton Lockett, but for every single person who witnesses that, whether it's the guards, whether it's the family of the victims. And you, then you have this sort of, because it gets out to the media, because often the media are watching, you have this huge sort of almost like a media circus around that inmate who is supposed to die and not the original victim, who everyone's trying to find justice for. It becomes about something else.
0: So if all these state prison authorities are trying to find these drugs, who comes in to fill the gap to provide them?
2: Well, that's what's interesting. So every state has its own rules. And we looked at some of the incidents in which certain states were trying to get drugs and what they did to go and get them. And you have this bizarre sort of pressure on the people, often the guards from the correctional department, who have to go and get them. Now, you've got to remember, the death penalty is massively opposed by a lot of people. So when there's an execution coming up, these people know the prison perhaps hasn't got the drugs. So they're watching every single guard come and go from that prison, often following them. I even heard of guards being followed home because they want to know where the drug's coming from. They would often have to act almost in secret. And there are quite a few cases we talked about where the guards themselves say that it felt like we're drug dealing, you know, like we're crossing state lines, you're sourcing drugs off some other guy in a meeting in a parking lot. And it gets kind of messy. You also see more and more botched executions start coming up with these different cocktails of drugs.
0: The story you're telling, Livy, is kind of the world turned on its head. You've got the representatives of authority who work for prisons trying to source drugs, who are at the same time trying to evade members of the public. Yeah. It sounds extraordinary.
2: Yeah, but then also what you have to remember, while this is all going on, the drugs that prisons perhaps would have, you know, in fridges and being stored, they then have a supply that, of course, is diminishing because it's being used up and it's going to be used by other states if they know you have it. I know that speaking to some inmates, they knew that the drugs that would be used to kill them were 3 years out of date because they're not getting new ones. So they're pushing the time limits on certain drugs. And like with anything, if you eat something that's well past its sell-by date, it's going to react differently with you, isn't it?
0: So where do they look for new drugs?
2: Well, the thing that actually brought me into all of this was I'd heard a story about a man in North London, in Acton.
5: There are 35 states that have the death penalty, and one form of execution used in them is lethal injection. Our reporter Andrew Hoskin has learned that the drugs used in some of the executions are supplied by a British businessman. Even more bizarrely, a man who runs his business out of an extremely modest little driving school in a rundown area of West London.
2: He was a chemist who worked out of a driving school called the Elgon Driving Centre.
6: It's sort of squeezed between two blocks of flats and opposite a branch of a well-known supplier of plant machinery, a nearer BP garage. So it's not really what you'd associate with a sort of big pharmaceutical company.
2: He was in there and he would be putting drugs together and shipping them off. And he was found to be supplying Arizona with the three-drug method with the sodium thiopental.
0: Illegally or legally?
2: This was legal. So at the time, he was acting like a middleman. So he could be the person who bought off the European manufacturers and then could be the middleman who then sends it to the States. Now, this wasn't illegal at the time.
7: The whole issue here is bizarre. I mean, how can we have a driving instructor with a pharmaceutical company in the back cupboard, basically, selling drugs to an American corrections institution to kill people? I mean, this is bizarre. And it's bizarre that the law allows it.
2: Very quickly, though, Reprieve, who are the organisation who does an awful lot of work campaigning against the death penalty, as well as Vince Cable. Vince Cable was the business secretary. And then Lide, the law firm, on behalf of the drug manufacturers, they didn't want their drugs being used in executions, put an end to the exportation of the drugs.
0: The fact that it's all becoming so complicated to source drugs, if you're a prison administrator in the United States, so complicated that you're going to a pharmacist based in a driving school somewhere in the outer boroughs of London. Like, what's the through line between that complication and then what actually happens in an execution room in the case like Christa Pike's? Like, what are the knock-on consequences?
2: I mean, one of the suppliers that one of the states reached out to was actually in India, operating out of a shopping mall. The people associated with that were also looked into about selling illicit drugs. And they were selling ketamine and things like that as well to people, certainly in the UK. But as soon as something gets sort of taken off that legal market, as it were, it becomes dodgy. And you see all sorts of things then translating to what's happening to the inmates in executions start happening. So people convulsing, people not dying straight away. It should happen in a couple of minutes, but it doesn't always. And then there was some work being done by a doctor called Dr. Joel Zibbet. And he was interested in what actually was happening to the inmates in the death chamber under these drugs. So Dr. Joel Zivit did an awful lot of work looking into autopsies of people who have been killed on death row. And one thing he kept noticing were the lungs weighed way too much and they were filled with fluid. And actually what that translates to is you've drowned in your own bodily fluids. So it's likened to waterboarding, which is a torture. And so he took it to the Supreme Court and said, look, this is proof that people are suffering under these injections.
0: Why did he take it to the Supreme Court? What was he looking for them to rule on?
2: I think he generally thought, right, I found something here. This is going to end the use of lethal injection or the end these methods that have currently been used because it proves that it's harmful and it goes against the Constitution because it's pain and suffering.
0: What part of the Constitution would they be ruling on there?
2: They'd be looking at cruel and unusual punishment because no execution should involve those things. And so what Dr. Joel was trying to point out is actually the lungs prove

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1: Or the government are going to give them to execute them.
2: Livy, some of our listeners might be wondering, why has the federal government or a state government not intervened at this point and said, okay, we are going to manufacture the drugs which are required to carry out safely these executions? I mean, the United States, as we know, has put several men on the moon. Is it within their power to manufacture these drugs, even if they're in small quantities? Because I imagine these are not mass market drugs, are they?
1: If you think about what's involved in manufacturing those drugs in our modern world and how people react to that, it's no wonder that people don't want to get involved in that, because you'll be the target of a lot of protests. Your business will be a target, you know. So it's not perhaps a job that any pharmaceutical company really wants to put their name to. And another reason why these drugs perhaps aren't manufactured in the States is they cost an awful lot of money to be FDA approved. And if you look at the costs of these drugs, another thing I found particularly interesting, and I was able to see an invoice from the chap in North London who was selling to the States, to Arizona, the lethal injection. I mean, the amount he sent them was only about £4,000 or £5,000. So the drugs, I think, in terms of buying them, don't earn terribly much money, because how many people are going to be executed? But yet they're extremely expensive to license by FDA approval. And so it's kind of not an interest for a pharmaceutical company to go into this territory. As a consequence of all of this, someone I spoke to actually said to me, look, it's more than possible that the prisons will end up having their own compounding pharmacies. So it's all taken behind closed doors, which is another worry, because the agreement with the executions in the first place is they need to be witnessed that things are being done properly. So if compounding pharmacies start popping up in prisons, you know, it's getting even more restricted in terms of what the public and the media and the law can see.
2: Well, Livy, let's talk a little bit about where public opinion is on the question of the death penalty. I'm talking to you from Paris. In Europe, it is a fundamental principle expressed by the European Union, for example, not to use the death penalty. So the only country in Europe where the death penalty is used by the justice system is in Belarus. Even Russia is a member of something called the Council of Europe, which is separate from the European Union. It governs, it says, human rights on the European continent. And to be a member of the Council of Europe, you have to forego the use of the death penalty. In the United States, there is still a bedrock, it would seem, of support for the death penalty. How do you account for those differences in public opinion around the death penalty?
1: Something I think the death penalty is very, very much built into American life, American culture in certain states. If you look at a lot of the states that are still continuing with the death penalty, a lot, you know, for instance, we're in the Bible Belt. And if you look into the First Testament, it's very much an eye for an eye. And when I'd asked people, you know, what do you want to happen? Interestingly, families even said that actually it's still not an eye for an eye, because actually if you just put someone to sleep, whereas they've brutally murdered my loved one, you know, so it's still not justice. And they're quite actually angry by that when it comes round to it. Then I spoke to one family who she said actually she could almost see the man's soul come out of his body, and she finally felt like the world is safer and that justice had been done, and it gave her closure. But there are so many contradictions within the process of executing somebody that actually makes that more complicated. So there's been research done as well that some families, by the time it comes round to an actual execution, they're indifferent, or if anything, dread it, because it's just going to put it all in the media, drag everything up again. And that's what these botched executions are actually doing, is, I think, even more harmful to the victims' families. Krista Pike's victims, you know, her mum watched what happened to Krista and said it was a mess, which is the ultimate disrespect to everything she's fought for her daughter who was murdered by Krista, you know? How do you resolve that? Looking at these cases back in the 90s, her family were promised justice.

0: And then this is what's happened. And it's just thrown them into this kind of media circus again. And ultimately, they still don't have Colleen.
1: Livy, thank you so much for taking the time to talk this through with us. It's hard, but it's important. Thank you.
0: Thank you.
1: That was the investigative journalist Livy Haydock. And if you'd like to hear more of her reporting, check out her BBC podcast series, Killing Death Row. You can find it on bbc.com or wherever you listen. 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And we look forward to hearing from you. And that's it from us for today. We'll be back again tomorrow. 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
3: Hi, this is Nick Forster. 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
4: Singer Anna Sobel returns with her first album in 6 years, The Meaning of Flowers. 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I'm John DiLiberto. 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
5: Next on the BBC World Service, it's Outlook with me, Mubeen Azar. London, 1989. Actor Ian Charlson stepped onto the National Theatre stage to give a career-defining performance as Hamlet.
6: He was immensely moving. I mean, I'd always said of Hamlet that it was a play in which a young man grows up to grow dead. And that was embodied in Ian's performance.
5: Director Richard Eyre had cast Ian at the last minute, but his new Hamlet was confronting a tragedy of his own. Ian was dying with AIDS.
6: He said, I know I'm going to die soon. I don't know when it's going to be. And he transferred that to the stage. So when people saw the performance, whether they knew anything about his illness or not, you could see that that was somebody living on the edge.
5: The story of Ian Charlson's extraordinary final performance after the BBC News.
7: BBC News with Emily Thomas. Spain's Prime Minister Pedro Sanchez has called a snap election. His announcement comes after his minority government's measures to tackle Spain's housing crisis were rejected by Parliament last Friday. In a televised speech, Mr. Sanchez said he wanted to obtain a broader majority in Parliament to push through reforms.
8: I have decided to convene an extraordinary council of ministers this very morning to dissolve the Spanish Parliament and call a general election to be held on Sunday the 29th of November, in accordance with the timeframes laid down by law. The time has therefore come for the people of Spain to decide what future you want for yourselves and for your country.
7: Denmark has suffered a major data breach with hackers breaking into the country's national registry. They obtained personal data of almost 9 million people. Thomas Becker has more details.
9: It's the biggest ever breach of the Danish National Registry. The hackers gained access to details of all Danish citizens, in particular to social security numbers and addresses. The database includes all 6 million Danes in the country, as well as dead people and expats. The hackers broke in by hacking a private company which had access to the registry. The Minister for Digital Affairs, Christina Egelund, called it an extremely serious incident and said an investigation into the identity of the hackers was underway.
7: Japan has lodged a strong protest with the US after a Japanese woman was allegedly murdered by a US Marine in the southern island of Okinawa. Speaking in Parliament, Prime Minister Sanae Takaichi described the incident as a heinous crime and called for strict disciplinary action against any US personnel involved. Karumi Mori reports.
10: 20-year-old U.S. Marine Devin Jacob Ballard has been arrested in Okinawa on suspicion of killing and robbing a 39-year-old Japanese woman at a hotel. Police say Anna Yagi died from pressure on her neck, suggesting she was strangled to death. Security footage allegedly shows Ballard entering the room with the woman and later leaving alone with her belongings. He was arrested by Japanese authorities and denies the allegations, saying he did not know. The alleged crime was committed while he was off duty, which means Japanese authorities have jurisdiction.
7: The head of Germany's foreign intelligence agency has warned of what he called a violent conflict with Russia. Briefing Parliament in Berlin, the chief of the BND spy service said Russia's undeclared shadow war against Germany and its allies had entered a new, more dangerous phase. Among other incidents, he cited an attempted attack at Leipzig airport in August with an explosives-laden drone, in which Russian agents are the prime suspects. Berlin has repeatedly accused Russia of waging a hybrid campaign of espionage, sabotage and other disruptions. BBC News. A coalition led by Saudi Arabia says its armed forces have hit hundreds of targets as it attempts to reverse advances made by Yemen's Houthi movement last month. Officials say 100 fighter jets took part in the operation. Yemeni officials say its forces seized strategic positions on the Bab al-Mandeb Strait as they drove Houthi fighters away from the vital waterway. A controversial Sri Lankan Buddhist monk has been returned to prison to serve the remainder of a 6-year prison sentence for intimidation after the Supreme Court cancelled a presidential pardon. Galoda Arthananasaro was jailed in 2018 for intimidating the wife of a missing cartoonist whose work was critical of the former president Mahinda Rajapaksa. As student protests in France continue, 3 separate fires have broken out at a high school in the south of Paris. About 100 pupils were evacuated. A minister said the images were shocking and called it a criminal act. The protests are over teacher shortages and supposedly poor facilities. The Nobel Prize in Medicine has been awarded to an American neuroscientist and 2 German biophysicists. The laureates, Carl Deisseroth, Peter Hagemann and Georg Nagel, were selected by the Swedish Nobel Assembly for their research in the field of optogenetics, which made it possible to show how nerve cells shape memories, feelings and behaviours in the living brain. The neuroscientist, Professor Abdul Al-Manira, used an analogy with chess to describe what the scientists were trying to understand.
11: Consider a chess player evaluating the position of each piece, recalling patterns from past games, anticipating an opponent's response, and weighing all of the consequences of each possible move. Vast networks of neurons in the brain integrate perception, memory, prediction, and planning. And from all this, a decision emerges.
7: World News from the BBC.
5: Hello, welcome to Outlook from the BBC World Service, bringing you insight and personal histories from around the globe. I'm Mubeen Azhar. 37 years ago this week, in the biggest auditorium in London's National Theatre, a young actor called Ian Charlson walked onto the stage to give the performance of his life. The production was Hamlet, Shakespeare's great tragedy. A young prince confronts grief, betrayal, and death. Ian had the leading role. Some who saw his performance described it as perfect. It's come to be regarded as one of the greatest renditions of Hamlet in a generation. But imagine this. Ian was confronting death, both on and off stage. The audience didn't know it. By the time of the production, in October 1989, he was terminally ill with AIDS and didn't know how long he had left. British director Sir Richard Eyre remembers him long before any of that.
6: I probably met him in the 70s, late 70s. He was just a beautiful young man. I mean, he was very, very charming and very good-looking, very attractive, and very droll. He was consistently self-mocking, very graceful and pretty well self-aware and beautiful. Luck be a lady tonight. Luck if you've ever been. And I remember him auditioning 82 when I did production of Guys and Dolls, and he auditioned and sang the ballad. I've never been in love before. And when he ended, he looked at me and said, "You enjoyed that, didn't you?" And it was true. He was just charming, delightful company. Very, very good anecdotalist and very an expert actor with a beautiful singing voice.
12: Oh, my love is like a red, red rose that's newly sprung in June.
5: Ian Charlson was born in Edinburgh in 1949. He'd risen to prominence as a stage actor in the 1970s before making his name in film with 1981's Oscar-winning Chariots of Fire, playing Eric Liddell, the Scottish missionary and Olympic runner who refused to race on a Sunday because of his Christian faith.
13: He giveth power to the faint, and to them that have no strength, he increaseth might.
5: But despite success in Hollywood, Ian was still hungry for stage roles.
6: I guess I saw quite a lot of Ian socially, and I saw him at the National Theatre when I was doing shows there, and we talk in the canteen. I remember when sitting in the canteen with Ian, he was doing a play with Julie Walters, and him just saying he had become passionate about doing Shakespeare and really wanted to take on the big roles, which is quite for a man who would have a career in film. I was thrilled that to meet such an actor who had such facility in the theatre, married to a passion for doing Shakespeare. It's, I wouldn't say unique among his generation, but rare.
5: In 1987, Richard had just been appointed the new director of the National Theatre, and he was keen to make his mark.
6: Well, I was slightly under the shadow of my predecessor, Peter Hall, who was a classicist, and I had come from doing new plays, and I didn't have a classical background. I didn't really have a classical education, in spite of having an English degree. And I, in fact, come from doing all my entry exams to Cambridge as science subjects. So I felt slightly that I had to lay my cards on the table and say, actually, look, I understand the classical repertoire. It's a tradition to start a regime with Hamlet. Olivier had done Hamlet with Peter O'Toole. Peter Hall had done Hamlet with Albert Finney. I thought I should do Hamlet with the most prominent actor of his generation, Daniel Day-Lewis.
5: But Daniel Day-Lewis abruptly pulled out of the production halfway through. Richard found himself without a lead. He needed a new Hamlet, fast. And so, remembering their conversation from the previous year,
6: I decided to cast Ian.
5: The year was 1989, just 8 years after the first cases of what would become known as AIDS were reported in the US, the most advanced and deadly stage of the HIV virus. Throughout the decade, it had devastated gay communities. By the end of the 1980s, tens of thousands of people around the world had died from AIDS-related illnesses. Margaret Johnson was a respiratory doctor working at London's Royal Free Hospital when she started seeing the first cases in her clinic.
14: I sort of remember very much a young man coming in with what, in retrospect, I'm sure was HIV, but it was really probably very early 80s. And it was really before in medicine we really were aware of what was going on. Mm-hmm. And the issue was he came in extremely unwell and he died. And I felt so terrible that a young person died under my watch. And I think probably in retrospect it was pneumocystis, a type of pneumonia that occurs in the immunocompromised. And, you know, it wasn't well documented in, you know, someone with, you know, no history of being immunocompromised, you know, having that type of pneumonia.
5: So in that very early period, what was the treatment of HIV like?
14: Well, there was no treatment at that stage because I think we hardly had recognised we had any. I don't think we'd recognised the first HIV case in the country.
15: Good evening. In the programme, the rapidly deepening public alarm over the killer disease AIDS. A report by Robin Denslow explains the real risks for those who come into contact
5: with AIDS victims.
15: I think
5: it's perhaps difficult for people to understand in this day and age the sense of fear that there would have been at that time. So talk to me about the conversations that were going on amongst your peers, but also in the general public, about fear about this new infection that people didn't really understand.
14: Well, certainly there were a lot of doctors who really didn't want to get involved. They were worried, you know, about operating on patients with a bloodborne infection, not knowing what the risks to them were. And it obviously took time for us to realise that, you know, the risk of transmission, as long as you were wearing protection, you know, gloves and whatever, was, you know, vanishingly small.
5: If we zoom out, you talk about particular doctors and medical staff having fears. Do you remember a lot about the conversations in broader society, in the papers, in the tabloids? You know, I'm an 80s kid, so I remember the adverts.
16: There is now a danger that has become a threat to us all. It is a deadly disease and there is no known cure.
5: There was a particular phrase kind of engraved on a tomb in this public health campaign on television.
16: So don't die of ignorance.
5: Don't die of ignorance.
14: Yeah.
5: Do you think there was a lack of information out there in the general public in that period?
14: Yes. I mean, it was a slow burn in terms of, you know, us knowing enough to give proper information to let people know whether they were going to be at risk. So the answer is that the general population on the whole wasn't at risk, but we didn't know that at the time.
5: In 1989, Margaret was made the UK's first consultant dedicated to tackling HIV. She was tasked with designing a new treatment programme at the Royal Free Hospital.
14: And my job was really to set up an HIV service, and I was sort of given a blank sheet. And I just thought, all patients with HIV, they shouldn't have to go to what at the time were very stigmatised sexual health clinics. And that, you know, this was a bigger picture than many of the other sexually transmitted infection. These patients that were, you know, very unwell with pneumonias, with sepsis, you know, all sorts of opportunistic infections. So, you know, I therefore tried to think about broadening what I did.
5: Margaret's aim was to create a holistic treatment model, bringing together specialists from different medical disciplines alongside psychological and social support, a one-stop shop where patients could get the care they needed without stigma. It was here that Margaret first met Ian Charlson, who walked into her office in early 1989.
14: So I think he'd been looked after at another clinic, and he came with a friend who was very good friends with an actress who went to school with me. And I think he said, come and see Margaret. I know she is getting involved and I'm sure you'll get on with her.
5: Can you remember what your first impression of him was like?
14: So, to be honest, I have to say, I had no idea that he was the actor from Chariots of Fire. I remember
5: right.
14: asking him about, because with all patients, I was always sort of concerned whether, you know, what implications having HIV and being unwell was having on their ability to pay their bills and to, you know, pay their rent. And I think I asked him that, and I think he said something along the lines of, you know, I think it was the IR in the day, the Inland Revenue. And he said, I owe the IR and some enormous amount of money. I wouldn't say what.
5: Right.
14: And I was like, wow, I haven't had one of those before.
5: So he was doing okay financially?
14: Yes. He was very humble. He was very easy to look after patients. You know, he was somebody who always said thank you. He didn't want to be made special in any way. He just wanted to be a patient like any other.
5: He had been diagnosed a few years earlier, hadn't
14: yeah,
5: he
14: had.
5: By the time you met him. So how ill was he by the time you met him?
14: So he had Kaposi's sarcoma, which is one of the HIV-related cancers. I think that, you know, he clearly had very advanced HIV infection, and he, though, was, you know, out there wanting to get on with his life as much as possible and make the best of the time that was left.
5: And what Ian wanted to do with the time he had left was to play Hamlet.
6: He wanted to play the part, and I committed to it.
5: Director Richard Eyre.
6: I decided to cast Ian, in spite of the fact I knew he was ill, and we met, and then I knew he was seriously ill. His face was disfigured. He had real bags under his eyes that were sort of calcified. So his beauty, he'd been robbed of his beauty. So I knew that he was ill, but he was absolutely determined he wanted to play the part. And once I'd committed it, I couldn't have reservations. A lot of people said to me, I think you're making the wrong decision. He really is ill. And this was at a time when people didn't know a lot about AIDS and were frightened that it was a contagious condition. You know, it's the age of people say, oh, you can't shake hands with someone who has AIDS. You'll catch AIDS. And I knew that to be nonsense. And I just thought, I know Ian is so determined. He will be terrific in the part. And the only thing that sort of gave his illness away was the disfigurement on his face. So we start rehearsing with the cast who had played with Dan Day-Lewis. And we rehearse with Ian. He was immensely moving. Not least, of course, is that the part he was playing of Hamlet. I mean, I'd always said of Hamlet that it was a play in which a young man grows up to grow dead, and that was embodied in Ian's performance. There's a scene late on in the play when Hamlet has been to England and has actually now got blood on his hands. Instead of being the Hamlet before saying, oh, should I do this, should I do that, he's absolutely determined. He wants to kill Claudius. And he says, thou would not think how ill all's here about my heart. But it's no matter, it is but foolery. We defy augury. There's a special providence in the fall of a sparrow. If it be now, 'tis not to come. If it be not to come, it will be now. If it be not now, yet it will come. The readiness is all. Since no man of aught he leaves knows aught, what is to leave betimes? Let be. And with Ian, that was so phenomenally strong that the let be was like answering. Everybody was saying, Ian, is it the right thing to be doing this? Are you well enough to do it? And let be was absolutely the, you know, that was Ian speaking himself. He said, you know, I know I'm going to die soon. I don't know when it's going to be, whether it's tomorrow. And it was unbearably moving. And he transferred that from the rehearsal room to the stage. So when people saw the performance, whether they knew anything about his illness or not, in his performance, you could see that that was somebody living on the edge. And he was absolutely astonishing.
5: For 6 weeks, Ian became Hamlet on stage, giving his final performance on November 13th, 1989.
6: He was exhausted at the end, and he stood there, drained of every drop of energy. He had given his life for that performance, and that, you know, we didn't know it at the time, but you could feel that there was so much invested in that performance, and it just broke your heart.
14: It was very moving for me, knowing that he was dying, and obviously there's a lot of life and death in Hamlet. And, you know, the fact that he was still performing Hamlet a few weeks before he died. I mean, he just was amazing.
5: Ian died on the 6th of January, 1990, just 8 weeks after his final curtain call. He was 40 years old.
6: I think his friend and mine, Patsy Pollock, called me. And, we sobbed together on the phone. And then I went to his funeral, which was on the side of a hill in a cemetery in Edinburgh. And to see a father bury his son is an agony that, of course, became as the AIDS epidemic increased, it became increasingly common.
5: Before he died, Ian asked for the cause of his death to be made public, an extraordinary decision at the time because it flew in the face of immense stigma. Ian became the first major British celebrity whose death was openly attributed to AIDS. After his death, Richard and others established an acting award and scholarship in his name. While the pioneering HIV service Margaret had designed at the Royal Free found a new home in a purpose-built facility, the Ian Charlson Day Centre.
14: In time, I was able to make the case that, you know, we want to have a service that is try to reduce the stigma. It shouldn't be in the car park, out of sight. It should be in the main bit of the hospital. And the centre has been, you know, a great success because it was both an outpatient centre but also walk-in so patients can come in. And that still happens still today with, you know, medical issues, you know, that they're worried about. Could it be related to HIV? I can't get through to my GP.
5: There's been lots of work, lots of books written, lots of television made, lots of films made about that period. When you watch those depictions of that period, what does it feel like?
14: Well, thank God it's not like that today. I mean, I used to say that 10% of the patients in my clinic would die every year. Now they're not dying of HIV, they're dying of other things. Mm-hmm. I mean, the outpatient clinic would be full of people with drips and obviously looking very unwell. If you go into the clinic now, they're much more likely to be saying, you know, why is she late? I've got to get to my, you know, meeting, mm-hmm. on their mobile phones and, you know, back to normal.
5: A new film, Elsinore, starring Andrew Scott as Ian Charlson, tells the story of his extraordinary last role as Hamlet. Both Margaret and Richard are depicted as central characters. In the new film, your character is played by Oscar-winning Olivia Colman. Have you seen it?
14: I have seen.
5: What does that feel like watching you on the big screen?
14: It doesn't seem me at all.
5: It doesn't?
14: Not at all. Listen, I was in my 30s at the time. So, you know, I mean, she's a much more older, grander person. I wasn't like that at all, and I was never bossy. You know, I come over as somebody who's telling him not to do things. Mm-hmm. I was never that person. I was very much a person who always said, just get on with your life, you never know what might happen.
5: Did you tell him to keep performing?
14: Yes.
5: Richard is played by the British actor and musician Johnny Flynn.
6: So in the film, my character is presented as being sort of relaxed and wise and generous and caring. which is so not like I was. I was in a terrible state, really, really tormented. It was a very, very rough time for me. But somehow Ian's performance was the most important thing. Ian was heroic. My decision to cast Ian was a virtuous decision, but it was much harder than the film represents. But isn't that always true that about fiction? I mean, the real thing is always much more complicated and generally much more painful. Seeing the film, Andrew Scott is so remarkable. He looks like Ian, sounds like Ian, and is heartbreakingly good. Johnny Flynn is not remotely like I was. He's also much too good looking.
5: My thanks to Professor Margaret Johnson and Sir Richard Eyre. The film about Ian Charlton's performance of Hamlet is called Elsinore. Outlook is back after the break. Stick with us.
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0: Next on Outlook, have you ever solved a Rubik's Cube, one of those enraging puzzle boxes? Felix Zemdegs can solve it in under 5 seconds.
1: In cubing, people can reach speeds up to about 10 turns per second. And when you say that, it sounds insane and it kind of looks insane, but I think it's just practice. The stereotype is if someone sees you solve a Rubik's Cube quickly, you must be a genius or whatever. It's that's definitely not the case.
0: How Felix mastered the cube. That's after the news.
2: BBC News with Emily Thomas. Spain's Prime Minister Pedro Sanchez has called a snap election to be held next month. His announcement comes after his minority government's measures to tackle Spain's housing crisis were rejected by Parliament. In a televised speech, Mr. Sanchez said it was time for Spaniards to decide what future they wanted. Denmark has suffered a major data breach with hackers breaking into the country's national registry. They obtained personal data of almost 9 million people, including social security numbers and addresses. Yemen's government forces say they've begun a strategic offensive on Sana'a in an effort to retake the capital from the Iran-backed Houthi movement. Houthi-affiliated media reported a Saudi attack on the city. Reports from Ethiopia's Tigray province say a drone strike on a camp for internally displaced people has killed at least 8 people. Witnesses say an entire family, including a mother and her 4 children, are among the dead. The head of Germany's Foreign Intelligence Agency has warned of a violent conflict with Russia. Briefing Parliament in Berlin, the chief of the BND spy service said that Russia's undeclared shadow war had entered a more dangerous phase. Hundreds of schools across France remain fully or partially closed as student protests have resumed at the start of the school week. 3 fires broke out at a high school in Paris. Around 100 pupils were evacuated. The Nobel Prize in Medicine has been awarded to an American neuroscientist and 2 German biophysicists. The laureates were selected for their work in the field of optogenetics, which makes it possible to show how nerve cells shape memories, feelings and behaviour in the living brain. And police in Vietnam have arrested 12 men accused of stealing 2,700 cats. They're suspected of taking the pets to be slaughtered for food. And that's the latest world news from the BBC.
0: Welcome back to Outlook with me, Mubeen Azhar. I can always get about 3 of the same colour in a row. This is what I sound like trying to solve a Rubik's Cube.
3: 2...
0: Oh, wow, look, I've got 4 white ones. I had one 4 as a child, and I'm afraid to admit I never beat it. In fact, it always beat me.
3: 4 is definitely not 9. It's not even halfway.
0: For the unfamiliar, it's a cuboid puzzle. Each side is made up of a block of colour. So here we've got red, blue, green, pink, orange and white, which is itself made up of smaller coloured squares. The idea is that it can be rotated so the colours are all mixed up. And then you solve the puzzle by twisting and turning sections, trying to put it back together again so each side has uniform colour.
3: Is it entertaining? I don't know. I do actually like it. It's just, you know, when you keep doing something but you don't actually feel there's any progress.
0: If that sounds simple, then let me tell you, it really isn't.
3: The most I've got of any colour on one side is 4.
0: Originally called the Magic Cube, it was invented more than 50 years ago by an elusive Hungarian architect called Erno Rubik. But this maddening puzzle has been in the news again because last week, the women's world record for fastest time to solve it was smashed twice by a 6-year-old girl. In the video that's been circulating online, Lian Yunji from China, wearing a little red bow on her head, picks up the cube and then, with dizzying speed, solves the puzzle in less than 5 seconds. 4.27 to be precise. It honestly looks like the video is on fast forward. Lian has just made her name in the world of speed cubing, where people come together from around the world to see who can solve the cube the fastest. So, how did they do it? A few years ago, Outlook's Saskia Collette went to meet one of the world's greatest ever speed cubers, Felix Zemdegs, to find out.
4: Tell me about the first time you played a Rubik's Cube.
1: I remember one specific memory of just like trying to solve it, spending like an hour and then getting absolutely nowhere and giving up. When I was 12 years old, I saw videos of people like solving it very quickly on YouTube. I was very impressed, didn't know it was possible, let alone possible in like 10 seconds. And so decided to buy a cube, learn how to solve it, and then got very addicted to it.
4: I wonder what made you so addicted to it. What did you like so much about it?
1: I guess when I first learned how to do it, it was just more like, oh, wow, it's amazing. Like, it's actually possible to solve this cube. And I just kind of wanted to do it again and again. And I don't know, I think I'm generally like a pretty competitive driven person. And yeah, this is a lot of fun is the short end. Definitely through high school, it was, you know, come home from school, solve cubes, do some homework, solve more cubes, go to bed. Also on the weekend, solve more cubes because there was no school. Definitely an obsession.
4: Did your parents ever say, like, what are you doing? Why are you spending so much time on this?
1: At the start, they probably thought it was just like a phase. Over time, they kind of realized that, okay, I was really passionate about it, had no sign of stopping. If I was bringing the cube to like dinner table or, I mean, I still do that.
4: What do you think about when you're solving a cube?
1: The goal is that it's completely subconscious. It needs to be completely automatic.
4: Watching Felix's cube is super impressive. His fingers basically blur together, they're moving so fast. Though hazards include repetitive stress injuries, things called cubist's thumb and Rubik's wrist. How do you actually just move your fingers that quickly?
1: So in cubing, people can reach speeds up to about 10 turns per second. And when you say that, it sounds like insane. And sure, when you see it, it kind of looks insane, but I think it's just practice. The stereotype is if someone sees you solve a Rubik's Cube quickly, you must be a genius or whatever. That's definitely not the case at all.
4: So as a teenager, Felix was getting really good, solving cubes around the world record time during that period, 10 seconds. So the next step, obviously, was to compete, battling it out with the fastest cubers from around the globe.
1: About a year and a half after I started, there was the first ever New Zealand competition. And so I kind of begged my parents to take me to that. Like I won and got some like national records and that sort of thing. That was definitely a very fun and exciting experience.
4: He won his first ever competition, the whole thing.
1: Culminated in the first ever Australian competition. I got the world record average, setting it at 9.21. You know, the first person to get under 10 seconds for the average solve time was pretty cool as well. I had the whole summer pretty much just practicing for that competition from what I can remember. In addition to that, kind of broke a number of other records for the bigger size cubes. There was even like a blindfolded solving world record in there that I managed to get.
4: What, you solved the cube blindfolded?
1: Yeah.
4: From there, he just kept winning more and more competitions. The world championships in 2013 and 2015. Felix basically became a cubing celebrity.
5: He's young, he's Australian, and he's the world's number one.
6: He's been called the Usain Bolt of Rubik's cubing.
5: Felix Zemdegs is the acknowledged master of the baffling and frustrating Rubik's cube.
7: In the time it takes to finish this sentence, 14-year-old Felix Zemdegs will unscramble the Rubik's cube.
4: I think Felix suffers from what we in Australia would call tall poppy syndrome. It's hard to get him to say how good he was. He says he wasn't getting swamped by fans. Well, at least not all the time.
1: I wasn't like signing autographs left, right and centre, except when I went to like stuff like the World Championships where I was kind of meeting people for the first time. I think I probably more just got used to it.
4: I started asking Felix about the origins of the cube. I was trying to talk to the Hungarian man who invented it, Erno Rubik. He's a notoriously shy and reclusive man. Most people don't even know he exists.
1: I guess he's kind of an icon alongside the cube as well. I don't know. I think I read somewhere that he was like the richest man in Hungary or something like that. But you hear all sorts of crazy rumors about him, and I'm sure he's had a pretty interesting life.
4: So he's kind of like a mythological figure in the cubing world.
1: Oh, absolutely. Absolutely. I'd be surprised if you got him on for an interview.
8: My name is Erno Rubik. I am speaking from Hungary.
4: And you're the inventor of the Rubik's Cube.
8: I did it. That's my fault.
4: Game on, Felix. Well, I'm very grateful that you spoke to me because I've heard you don't usually give interviews and you don't really like attention.
9: I try to avoid that.
4: Erna was born in the Hungarian capital Budapest in 1944, almost exactly a month after D-Day. It kind of seems like destiny that Erna would end up inventing a famous type of puzzle because he loved them since he was a kid.
8: I was a child who loved to be alone, really not playing football or that kind of things. Puzzles, I loved to work with them. I had several ones. You know, that kind of puzzles are not expensive ones, and I loved to play with them.
4: So the puzzles were your playmates?
8: Yeah, sure.
4: And so how much time would you spend doing puzzles?
8: If you enjoy something, you are not counting time.
4: Mm-hmm. Yeah. So safe to say a lot.
8: Yeah, sure.
4: Fast forward to when Erno was a young professor of architecture in Budapest in 1974. He was curious, he liked teaching, and he really liked problems. If Felix is a cubing addict, Erno is a problems addict. And then one day, a problem popped into his head. To illustrate a geometrical concept, could he connect smaller cubes connected to a larger cube that are able to move independently but still stay connected?
8: So that was a very interesting task and a very difficult one. At first it seems impossible, but I had the feeling it is possible.
4: But his intention definitely wasn't to make a game or puzzle.
8: I like puzzles, but I never have in my mind creating one.
4: So Erno became hooked on this idea, working away in his ideas room, strewn with paper, glue, sticks, and an increasing number of collapsed cubes, prototypes that didn't work out.
8: If a problem is more difficult, it's more interesting, it's more challenging. And if it's more challenging, it's more exciting to find it out.
4: After countless weeks and prototypes, Erno figured out the mechanism to make his cube. And so when you had the model in your hands, how did it feel?
8: When it's starting really working, that was a wonderful feeling, a huge accomplishment.
4: Then he decided this needs some color to make sense. One side yellow, one blue, one red, one green, orange, and the sixth side would be white. He didn't realize it at the time, but by doing that, he had accidentally created one of the most popular games in history.
8: Then I discovered the challenge of the puzzle.
4: And this is where Erno got turbo addicted. In fact, it took him longer to solve the cube than to create it. After a full month of twisting and turning, he solved the cube. Tell me again about that moment when you first solved it, you know, when all the colors fell into place. You're the first person in history to ever have had that feeling. So what was it like?
8: That's something that you can feel if you meet with somebody and you find out he is the one.
4: The love of your life.
8: Yeah, sure. So that kind of thing. Excitement. Everything is perfect. The sun is brightened more and everything smells better. And so it's a wonderful time.
4: Erno considers himself a very ordinary person. So he figured, if I like this game, others might too.
8: Naturally, I didn't know how many people.
4: So Erno found a small Hungarian manufacturer who made plastic toys to produce the cube. This was still the time of Soviet rule in the area, and so commercial activity and advertising was fairly limited. But the cube's popularity spread by word of mouth.
8: Practically, there was no advertising, no that kind of activities. But people bought the cube because they have seen other people play with it, enjoy it, and they would like to get the same feeling they wanted to try.
4: The Rubik's Cube became a sensation in Hungary, so Erno thought he should try to market it abroad. Traveling to the West wasn't really an option for Hungarian citizens behind the Iron Curtain, unless they had a blue passport, which was mainly for diplomats. Though Erno was so influential, he managed to get one. But when Erno arrived in New York, the people he pitched the idea to in the toy industry weren't too hot on the Rubik's Cube. Perhaps it was a little niche and intellectual. But eventually Erno got the support of an entrepreneur and Holocaust survivor who helped him produce and market the cube. And of course, it was a phenomenon.
10: There's never been a puzzle quite like Rubik's Cube, and America may never be the same. A medical journal has written about a unique phenomenon, Rubik's Thumb. A museum recognized it as a work of art. Rubik's Cube has been involved in divorce proceedings. People are practicing at clinics, entering contests, and competing across the country. Rubik's Cube from Ideal. 25 million Americans have made it a part of their lives. How about you?
4: The cubes just kept selling and selling, 100 million in 3 years.
9: And that was a very unprecedented time in the toy history.
4: And then, of course, the cube infiltrated popular culture. Songs, movies.
11: The centerpieces never move. So if it's yellow in the center, that's the yellow side. Right. If it's red in the center, that's the red side. Okay. So.
4: And the covers of thousands of books. What do you think when you see the cube becoming a symbol and becoming something bigger than just the original puzzle or model that you initially created?
9: It's something like that if you have a child and your child became successful. It's good to see, but what is his success, not yours?
4: But you feel proud of your creation, of your son.
9: Yeah, I'm proud of it.
4: I've heard some rumors that you were the richest man in Hungary. Is that true?
9: No, not at all. I've got some of the results, some money. Not a huge sum, but it depends on you, what is big or what is small, you know?
4: You can Google his estimated net worth if you're curious. Following the cube craze, there was a period where it went out of fashion. The New York Times even published an obituary for the Rubik's Cube. But throughout the decades, it's made a comeback. It's said that something like 1 in 7 people have tried to solve it.
9: Sure.
4: How do you even wrap your head around how this puzzle that you created has had such a global impact?
9: The toy trade was not optimistic about the cube because they thought it's too difficult, it's too intellectual, I can say. They were not sure they can sell. People are more clever than they think. Gives me some kind of optimism. Our world is full of problems and we need the capability of problem solving to enjoy that activity and be capable to find good solutions.
4: So basically, people are smarter, better problem solvers than anyone expected. And it makes Erno hopeful about the future. And another thing to be hopeful about, unity. Felix, the speed cubing champion, said to me that speed cubing is quite different to other sports because it brings people together.
1: If you're solving a cube, no matter where you are in the world, and someone else knows how to solve it, like that's an immediate connection and kind of common language that you speak. Like the types of different people that are into it is just so wildly different. I would say, like, sure, you get like the kind of nerdy kids like me who like maths. Then you get all sorts of different people from all walks of life who in normal life would have never come across. I've been very, very lucky in that I've been able to do all sorts of things and meeting people from all around the world who share this connection. And that's been, yeah, super, super impactful.
9: It shows that we human beings are, in many ways, are very similar. These similarities gives the potential to be together, to work together, and to succeed together.
0: That was Saskia Collette talking to speed cuber Felix Zemdegs, the elusive inventor of the puzzle Erno Rubik in 2020. That's all we've got time for today. If you've got a comment about this or any other episode of Outlook, or a story of your own that you want to share, we really do love to hear from you. You can email outlook@bbc.com or you can send a message or a voice note via WhatsApp. The number is +44 330 678 2707. Remember, wherever you are in the world, you can find a whole treasure trove of extraordinary stories from our back catalogue as well. Just take a look at bbcworldservice.com/outlook. I'm Mubeen Azhar. The producers today were Zoe Gelber and Saskia Collette. Outlook will be back again tomorrow. Till then, thanks for listening and take care.
2: BBC World Service, and now history told by the people who were there. It's Witness History with me, Stefania Gotzer. I'm taking you back to the 1980s, when a secret operation to deliver planes to a country at war took place. It's the 6th of June, 1982, and 32-year-old Ruben Mimbela is starting work early. He's about to climb into an aircraft and fly it to a different base, a routine task for a pilot in Peru's Air Force. But on this particular flight, nothing will be routine. The radar will be switched off, the cannons will be loaded, and to reach their destination, he and his colleagues will have to illegally enter another country's territory.
12: My instructions were to plan the navigation to fly 10 airplanes to Jujuy in Argentina. We had to maintain complete radio silence and keep the mission secret.
2: And here's why.
13: The British task force and the Argentine forces in South Georgia have come into conflict, and the Argentine foreign minister, Mr. Costa Mendez, said in New York that Argentina was technically at war with Britain.
2: For the past 2 months, Argentina and the United Kingdom have been fighting over the Falkland Islands. The islands are a British overseas territory in the southwest Atlantic Ocean with a population mostly of British descent. However, Argentina has claimed sovereignty for more than a century, arguing that the islands are closer to its coast and that it inherited them from the Spanish Empire. Across Latin America, many saw the UK as an old colonial power still holding territory far from home. That mood is on display at this meeting of the Organization of American States, where US Secretary of State Alexander Haig and Argentina's Foreign Minister Nicanor Costa Mendez are trying to win support for their side.
14: The United States, as well as Britain, is under fierce attack in the diplomatic lion's den of the OAS special session. In vain did Mr. Haig point out that the first use of force had been Argentina's, and in vain did he plead for peace.
15: The South Atlantic has reverberated with the fury of war. It must now be calmed by the wisdom and the courage of peace. Thank you, sir.
14: But Mr. Haig drew only a ripple of applause. The United States had just confirmed that it was sending Sidewinder missiles to Britain. And all the Latin American countries asked for, said Mr. Costa Mendez, was that this supply should stop.
16: I ask nothing more. I know that with that alone, we will be able to obtain peace. Thank you.
14: No doubt where the sympathies of Latin America lie, but will they extend to helping rearm Argentina?

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1: External fuel tanks. External.
2: And he has to go unnoticed to prevent the aircraft from being attacked, but also to stop Peru from becoming officially involved in the conflict.
1: I felt so lucky to have been chosen to lead this mission. It was risky. We had to keep an altitude to prevent ground observers from spotting us, and we had to escape the reach of radars.
2: Chilean radars. At the time, Chile was in a territorial dispute with Argentina over the Beagle Channel and provided assistance to the UK during the war. On top of this, Chile had long-standing tensions with Peru, left over from an earlier war. In contrast, Peru and Argentina had close ties dating back more than a century when Argentine forces helped Peru gain independence from Spain.
1: We felt a sense of brotherhood with Argentina. We had similar planes too, Mirage 3 and 5, so we had done training exchanges. In terms of geography, you had Peru next to the Pacific Ocean, Chile in the south, and Argentina bordering Chile, but not us. So we had to fly over Bolivia. I'm sure we apologized to Bolivia at some points, but at that moment, we had to cross their territory without permission.
2: The mission began at around 5:30 in the morning.
1: The airbase commander let most of the personnel leave a day before, using a sports event as an excuse. To avoid friendly fire, the aircraft had been painted with the Argentine flag and the tail numbers of Argentine planes that had been shot down. We were a formation of four aircraft. 5 or 10 minutes later, a second formation of three planes took off, and then a third formation of another three. We were flying at 33 or 35,000 feet, about 10,000 meters. At that altitude, an aircraft doesn't make much noise and leaves virtually no contrails, the cloud-like trails behind a plane.
2: But all that caution was jeopardized in a matter of seconds.
1: One of the planes had a fuel leak, which meant it could be seen. The pilot broke radio silence to report the emergency. Another formation said, "Radio silence." In other words, "Hey, we can hear you." So he stopped. But anyone could have been listening. And we were so close to Chile when this happened.
2: For a few tense minutes, they feared they could be intercepted. Nobody knew whether British aircraft were operating from Chile, and their planes were carrying Argentine markings. But nothing happened, and they reached their destination safely.
1: When we arrived, the Argentines hugged us. It was an emotional moment. They asked us to fly the aircraft farther south, to Tandil. So I contacted Lima. I was authorized to proceed that far, but not beyond. The Peruvian pilots then approached me and asked for permission to stay and join the Argentines. They were that determined. I told them I would have liked to do the same, but I had my orders. We all had to return.
2: The operation took place on the 6th of June. Just a week later, Argentine forces surrendered and the UK won the war. Ruben says the aircraft never saw combat, but their fuel tanks proved useful. The Falklands are more than 400 kilometers from Argentina. With their standard fuel load, Argentine planes could barely reach the islands, carry out an attack, and make it back. By fitting the tanks from the Peruvian aircraft, they could extend their range. Back in Peru, the pilots were held in Lima while they reported on the mission. A few days later, they were allowed to go back home, to Chiclayo. They were told to keep the mission secret, even from their families. But Rubén still had some explaining to do.
1: I arrived in Chiclayo and my wife asked, "What have you brought us from the south?" I used to buy sweets for my family when I traveled, so everyone was expecting that.

0: I had to tell her I had been in Argentina. And you brought nothing, she said? I still owe her a trip to Argentina.
1: That was Rubén Mimbela, one of the Peruvian pilots who flew military aircraft to support Argentina during the Falkland War against the UK. He was speaking to me, Stefania Gotzer, for Witness History.
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0: From New York, this is Democracy Now!
1: The result is unexpected. We never get everything we want. I must admit that I was convinced that I was going to win on the first round.
2: I am very happy about the real possibility that 3 weeks from now, Brazil will give a definitive answer that it wants a modern government, a government with fewer ministries, a government that will restore democracy.
0: In Brazil, the race between President Luiz Inácio Lula da Silva and far-right Senator Flávio Bolsonaro is headed to a runoff. If elected, Flávio Bolsonaro has pledged to grant amnesty to his father, former President Jair Bolsonaro, who is under house arrest after being convicted of plotting a coup in 2022. We'll go to Rio de Janeiro. Then, I am Jane Doe. That's become the rallying cry as outrage grows over Cornell University's handling of allegations that a female student was raped by seven fraternity members in 2024. And we'll go to the occupied West Bank to speak with the Palestinian human rights defender Issa Amro. He was detained by the Israeli military for over 7 hours Friday for documenting settler violence.
3: Much for caring and for leading a campaign to release me from the Israeli military detention. I was ill-treated, I was detained illegally by the Israeli soldiers and attacked by Israeli settlers.
0: All that and more coming up. Welcome to Democracy Now!, democracynow.org, The War and Peace Report. I'm Amy Goodman. Brazil's presidential election is heading to a runoff between current Brazilian President Luiz Inácio Lula da Silva and far-right candidate Senator Flávio Bolsonaro. Millions of Brazilians took to the polls Sunday, with Bolsonaro receiving 47% of the vote. Lula trailed behind with 45%. The two will face off again October 25th. Flávio Bolsonaro, a Trump ally, is the son of the former right-wing president Jair Bolsonaro, who is currently serving a 27-year sentence under house arrest after being convicted of plotting a military coup following his 2022 election loss to Lula. This is one of Lula's supporters.
4: There is a great deal of apprehension. I suppose I didn't expect this. I had high hopes that the election would be decided in the first round in Lula's favor. So it's very hard to see us heading into a runoff trailing someone who is beholden to the United States. Someone who, in our view, has bad plans for Brazil. It's too much hopelessness.
0: After headlines, we'll go to Rio de Janeiro for the latest. The U.S. rushed over the weekend to pull all 12 of its B-1 bombers out of RAF Fairford in southern England after commanders reportedly received new warnings of an Iran-backed plot targeting the base. U.S. bombers have flown from the base during the U.S.-Israeli war on Iran. The evacuation was so urgent, some of the bombers and their crews took off before refueling tankers had the chance to support their flights home. At least three planes had landed at their base in South Dakota by Sunday. It comes 1 week after British police arrested five men who were driving white vans near RAF Fairford. The men were released on bail the next day after authorities found no explosives in the vans. Iran says the Strait of Hormuz will remain closed until the U.S. meets conditions from the interim agreement the two countries reached in Islamabad back in June. During the UN General Assembly, Tehran offered to restore normal shipping through the strait within 7 days if its demands are met. Iran says it'll reopen the Strait of Hormuz only if the U.S. ends the war on all fronts, including Lebanon, lifts its naval blockade and sanctions, releases frozen Iranian assets, pays war compensation, recognizes Iran's right to enrich uranium, and accepts Iran's role in governing the strait. Iran's foreign ministry denied reports that Iran had offered UN nuclear inspections in exchange for sanctions relief, saying Tehran's focus right now is the Strait, not nuclear talks. This is Iran's foreign minister, Abbas Araghchi.
5: We hope the United States chooses the path of wisdom and reason. But if it once again turns to military options, we are better prepared than before, and we will take whatever measures are necessary to defend ourselves. If it chooses the path of diplomacy, we remain ready. The United States has lost in both war and diplomacy in the past.
0: Yemen's Saudi-backed armed forces announced Sunday the beginning of a major military operation to recapture regions seized by the Iran-backed Houthis, including the Yemeni capital of Sana'a. This is Rashad Al-Alimi, president of Yemen's internationally recognized government.
6: Today I announced the start of military operations to retake the remaining territory of the republic and extend the authority of the state and its institutions across all national soil. We have issued directives to the armed and security forces and all military formations to begin executing their assigned tasks according to the approved plan until the country is liberated from the grip of the terrorist militia.
0: This came as the Houthis claim responsibility for launching a series of ballistic missile and drone attacks on Saudi Aramco sites in Riyadh and the Quraysh region of Saudi Arabia over the weekend. They said the attacks were in response to dozens of Saudi-led air and missile strikes on Yemen that lasted for 12 hours. In Gaza, an Israeli airstrike killed at least five Palestinians, including four women, in an apartment building in Gaza City early on Saturday. Since last October's so-called ceasefire, 1,400 Palestinians have been killed by Israeli attacks in Gaza. This is Fuad Al-Najjar, who lost his mother and grandmother in Israeli strikes.
2: The occupation doesn't differentiate between a Christian and a Muslim. It targets Christians before Muslims in Gaza. All of us have lost martyrs, and we have wounded people. In almost every home, you will find someone who was either martyred or injured.
0: In the UK, the Green Party has voted to classify Zionism as a form of racism, calling it an ethno-nationalist political project, unquote. The motion also renews the Green Party's call for Britain's Labour government to end all arms trade with Israel and backs a single democratic state throughout the historic Palestine. Israel's government condemned the motion as anti-Semitic and accused the Greens of legitimizing terrorism. Israel's foreign minister, Gideon Saar, said he would bar party leader Zach Polanski from entering Israel. Polanski did not cast a vote. Cornell University President Michael Kotlikoff says he welcomes an independent investigation over the school's failure to properly respond to reports by a 20-year-old undergraduate student who said she was drugged and gang raped by seven fellow Cornell students, members of the Chi Phi fraternity in 2024. Kotlikoff posted this video message on Saturday.
7: In conjunction with our Board of Trustees, I welcome the independent review by an outside law firm into all aspects of Cornell's handling of the 2024 matter, which the board will announce next week. We also support the governor's decision to turn the criminal investigation over to the New York Attorney General.
0: Cornell President Kotlikoff is facing mounting calls to resign. Meanwhile, Jane Doe's attorney, Thomas Jufra, told CNN's State of the Union she's been the target of multiple threats and harassment.
8: It seems that if you have a complaining witness saying, I'm 100% certain I was raped, that should make it into a report. You had the group chat inviting people to participate in a rape. You had a complaining witness. You had evidence of a crime, and they didn't follow up on it. They didn't include it. And that's very concerning to me. And I'm not a person who believes in cover-ups, but in this case, I feel like there really was a cover-up.
0: We'll have more on this later in the broadcast. Tennessee's prison chief, Frank Strada, stepped down from his position later this month as he faces national backlash after overseeing Krista Pike's botched attempted execution. Pike remains hospitalized in critical condition and on a ventilator, unconscious with burns and blisters on both her arms after surviving two doses of pentobarbital. Strada's resignation comes ahead of an independent investigation into what went wrong. Pike's botched execution was reportedly at least the fifth Strada had supervised across two states since 2022. In Strada's previous role as a prison official in Arizona, CNN reports he oversaw three executions that observers and administrators say may have violated state protocols. In Texas, a federal judge in El Paso Friday blocked further border wall construction inside Big Bend National Park in a decision that was hailed by environmentalists. Judge Kathleen Cardone said her injunction will remain in place until a lawsuit filed by the Center for Biological Diversity and others is resolved, and signaled the plaintiff's constitutional claims against the border wall expansion are likely to succeed in court. To see our coverage of this story, go to democracynow.org. President Trump named Director of National Intelligence Jay Clayton as the White House's new AI czar. Clayton will lead a new super intelligence force that Trump says will coordinate the government's work on artificial intelligence. This comes as David Robinson, a senior OpenAI safety staffer, has resigned and says OpenAI's culture is broken. Writing in The Atlantic magazine, Robinson said, quote, "I agree with other recently departed staff that the companies building this technology aren't being nearly careful enough. But I believe we need to look deeper than specific rules or new laws. We need to talk about culture. As the company sprints from one launch to the next, it's failing to achieve the level of care that I believe is needed," he said. Recently, OpenAI called off the launch of a new AI model after its own researchers flagged safety problems during internal testing. The company has also halted training on its most powerful models. In Spain, tens of thousands of people marched in Madrid and other Spanish cities over the weekend as protests continued demanding government action on Spain's worsening housing crisis. Authorities estimated the crowds at 70,000. Organizers said a 500,000 people took part. The protests came a day after opposition lawmakers voted against a housing reform package meant to address public outrage over the eviction of an 87-year-old woman, Mari Carmen, from her lifelong home in Madrid. This is a protester.
9: El grupo de ultraderecha,
1: The far-right group Núcleo Nacional threatened on social media, and there was a counter-protest. Everyone was very nervous and alert, so we set up a security perimeter around the whole camp on top of setting control checks on all accesses to avoid any attack. I think the camp will stay this next week, and let's see next weekend. I think there is a will to resist. Everything is very well organized. I think we'll stay.
0: Spanish Prime Minister Pedro Sanchez earlier today announced a snap election after right-wing parties in Spain's parliament torpedoed the housing measure. The election is scheduled for November 29th. In France, about 500 high schools are partly or fully closed today after a week of student protests were met by riot police. Thousands of students have taken to the streets across France, including in Paris, Marseille, Nantes, and Montpellier, to protest teacher shortages, overcrowded classrooms, and crumbling school buildings. French authorities have arrested more than 5,000 people since the movement began, about 85% of them minors, this according to AFP. The student organizers say the government's offered no concrete measures and are calling for more protests Tuesday. This is 17-year-old high schooler Madeline Landry.
10: It was really difficult to concentrate in the heat, especially when you are in a small classroom with 35 people in it. So it's true that you can very quickly lose concentration. Also, we don't always have fans in every classroom, so it can get really, really hot. And in some classrooms, we're not really allowed to drink water, so that makes things difficult as well.
0: And in India, the youth-led cockroach movement has launched a new wave of nationwide protests demanding the resignation of Chief Election Commissioner Ganesh Kumar. Critics say a process under his oversight stripped tens of millions of people from India's voter rolls in a move that benefits Prime Minister Narendra Modi's ruling BJP party. Thousands rallied in Mumbai on Friday after authorities denied them a permit, while in Delhi, police detained at least 700 people, including opposition politicians, and imposed an internet shutdown. This is a protester in New Delhi.
11: If you are going to stifle freedom of expression in this country, you are stifling democracy. And I don't think the youth of our country will allow this.
0: And those are some of the headlines. This is Democracy Now!, democracynow.org, the War and Peace Report. I'm Amy Goodman. We begin today's show in Brazil, where the presidential race between President Luiz Inácio Lula da Silva and far-right Senator Flavio Bolsonaro is headed to a runoff. During the first round of voting Sunday, Bolsonaro received 47% of the vote. Lula got 45%. Bolsonaro is the son of Brazil's former far-right president, Jair Bolsonaro, currently under house arrest, serving a 27-year sentence after he was convicted of plotting a military coup in 2022 to overturn Lula's win in that year's election. If elected, Flavio Bolsonaro has pledged to grant amnesty to his father and others involved in the coup. Flavio has also vowed to strengthen ties to the Trump administration. In Senate races, Bolsonaro's party secured 19 of the 54 Senate seats up for grabs. In total, the right or far right won 34 seats. Flavio Bolsonaro spoke to supporters in the capital, Brasilia.
2: I am very happy about the real possibility that 3 weeks from now, Brazil will give a definitive answer that it wants a modern government, a government with fewer ministries, a government that will restore democracy. What I have to say is that Lula is fighting for power. He has already contested seven presidential elections. He is concerned about power. I am concerned about Brazil's future. I am fighting for Brazil.
0: Brazilian President Luiz Inácio Lula da Silva addressed supporters in Sao Paulo.
1: The result is unexpected. We never get everything we want. I must admit that I was convinced that I was going to win on the first round. But we have the second round, and the runoff is the moment of truth. It's time to show the true Brazilian picture, because today is the Brazil we want. So starting tomorrow, we're launching a new campaign.
0: Ahead of the elections, a group of 31 Democratic lawmakers sent a letter to U.S. Secretary of State Marco Rubio accusing the Trump administration of being engaged in a, quote, sustained, multifaceted campaign of interference and destabilization in Brazil, unquote. We go now to Rio de Janeiro, where we're joined by Rodrigo Nunes. His new book out this week, Anatomy of Disintegration, What Brazil Reveals About the Global Far Right. He's associate professor of philosophy at the Pontifical Catholic University of Rio de Janeiro, Brazil, and a visiting fellow at the University of Essex, UK. Rodrigo Nunes, thanks so much for being with us. First, if you can respond to Flavio Bolsonaro coming out ahead 47-45% against President Lula, and Lula's even expression of surprise saying he expected to win this round. Of course, then it goes to the next runoff election on October 25th. Can you talk about what happened in Brazil and its significance?
12: Well, I think anyone who'd been following closely the polls and the tendencies in this election would have thought it would be tight, both in the first and in the second round. But everyone really did expect Lula to come marginally ahead of Flavio in the first round. So that was a surprise. Having said that, it isn't a surprise that this is a victory for the right. Everyone could tell that they were going to have the majority in Congress, that they were going to come very close to an easy majority in the Senate, which puts them very close to being able to impeach Supreme Court justices, which has been one of their main rallying points in this election. So, yes, Flavio coming ahead is a surprise, but everything else, the Congress results, the results in the majority of states that the right has also carried, none of that is really a surprise at this point.
0: Tell us who Flavio Bolsonaro is, the son of the former far-right president.
12: Sorry.
0: I want you to tell us who Flavio Bolsonaro is. But first, let me go back to the current president, Lula, speaking last night criticizing Flavio Bolsonaro.
1: We only have uncertainties with a murky biography and a shadowy past. Nothing suggests a promising future for Brazilian society, either in the biography of the father or the son, and we do not know the details regarding other relatives' biographies. It is a murky biography. There are publications and evidence pointing to very serious suspicions linked to militia, organized crime, and Rio de Janeiro's murders. All of this will become clear, as will his involvement in the founding of Banco Master, which led not only to the biggest corruption case in this country, but also in the biggest orgy involving this country's authorities.
0: If you can respond, Rodrigo Nunes, to what Lula said and give us the background of Flavio Bolsonaro.
12: So when Flavio was chosen by his father to be the candidate of the far right, not even people in the right expected him to catch as a candidate. Everyone thought he was too weak and inexpressive as a candidate to actually run against someone, a figure as strong, a figure of the stature of Lula. So even for the right, it was a surprise that his candidacy did become a real thing in the course of the last months. He is the oldest son of the Bolsonaro clan, and he is the more traditional figure among his brothers, who are all in also in politics. He is more of an old style politician rather than a culture warrior like his other brothers, and even to some extent his father. And in particular, whereas his dad had very strong ties to the military and depended on the military a lot for his government, what is most worrying about Flavio Bolsonaro is that there are very well-documented stories connecting him not only to various corruption scandals, including the main corruption scandal that is being talked about in Brazil at the moment, which involves a failed bank that helped, among other things, fund a film on a biopic of Jair Bolsonaro that many people suspect was actually used as a way of channeling funds into the campaign and into the lobbying operations that the Bolsonaro family has been doing alongside the U.S. government since last year. So basically, not only he's got several ties to several corruption scandals, but more worryingly, he's got a well-documented history of ties to organized crime in Rio, not only to the paramilitary militias that occupy several parts of Rio, but also lots of people in his political group in Rio are connected to the drug trade. So obviously a victory for him worries several people in Brazil that it would be a victory for organized crime, bringing organized crime to the very top of Brazilian politics.
0: And if you can talk about not only the fact that Flavio Bolsonaro came out ahead, but the fact that the far right and right parties also came out ahead and what this means and where you think this runoff election will go, who the other candidates were who will now be not part of it, who might throw their support to or simply their voters will go to either Flavio Bolsonaro or Lula.
12: So another sign of how strong the right is in Brazil at the moment is that the only candidate on the left was Lula. Everyone else contesting this election is broadly in the right-wing camp or even far right, even farther to the right of Flavio. The tendency is, of course, that most of those votes are going to go to Flavio now. Certainly, the momentum is with him at this moment. He's leaping ahead in the first round, and I would expect him to go even farther in the first polls that will come out this week. Certainly, the momentum is all with him, and it has to be said, in a certain way, the momentum has been with the right since 2018. The right wing has managed to, if we understand a cultural revolution to mean shaping the way in which most people understand reality, in which most people see what's happening around them, then you could say that the far right has managed to produce a cultural revolution in Brazil, especially in the south of Brazil, in those areas in which agribusiness is strong, or what you could call the extractive frontier, where you have agribusiness, mining, and so forth. And even in the southeast, and even in the peripheries of Brazil, where lots of people see the far right as promising them, well, if this is all there is, if all we can expect from the future is ever more dog-eat-dog conditions, an ever more competitive struggle of all against all. At least what the far right says is the state will get off our backs. We won't have to. We'll pay less taxes. There'll be less regulations stopping us from doing what we need to do in order to survive. And even at the end of the day, if I remain hyper-exploited, at least there won't be anyone telling me that I can't make jokes about gay people, or there won't be anyone meddling with my private life if I beat my wife up. So there's a very complex portfolio, let's say, of material and psychological compensations that the far right offers. And it has to be said, it's a message that has been working. And even though Lula has been in power for the last 4 years, he was always dealing with a Congress that was in its majority of the right and far right. He didn't manage to do anywhere near enough to counter the strength of the far right in Brazilian society. And what we see is basically a continuous growth, even though Bolsonaro lost the last elections to Lula. What you can see is just a continuous growth from 2018 until now. And you see that in the way that they've carried most states, that they carried the majority of the Congress, and so on.
0: So last week, a group of 31 U.S. Democratic lawmakers, led by Congress members Delia Ramirez, Pramila Jayapal, Jesus Chuy Garcia, along with Senator Bernie Sanders, sent a letter to U.S. Secretary of State Marco Rubio accusing the Trump administration of interfering in Brazil's elections. A letter saying over the course of President Trump's second term, we've seen U.S. officials engage in a sustained, multifaceted campaign of interference and destabilization in Brazil, and then goes on to outline the diplomatic, economic, and political pressure wielded by the Trump administration leading up to the elections. What do you know of whether there was U.S. interference there? Of course, both Flavio Bolsonaro, his father Jair Bolsonaro, very close to President Trump, and you have Flavio also promising to pardon his father, who's under house arrest for decades, for involvement in the attempted coup against Lula.
12: So, Amy, I belong to what is called in Brazil the redemocratization generation, i.e. the people who were born in the very last years of the military regime. And I have to say, I didn't expect in my life to see the level of U.S. interference that we've seen in these elections. If in the last elections, the U.S. played a very positive role when it very clearly signaled to Jair Bolsonaro that it wasn't going to support any coup attempts to overrule the result of the elections. In these elections, and since last year, there's been a clear pattern of U.S. interference, starting with the tariffs imposed on Brazil at the time of the coup trials that came to an end in September last year. And there was a very open, very explicit activity on the part of one of the Bolsonaro brothers to lobby the U.S. government to impose those tariffs on Brazil. So we've had more tariffs imposed on Brazil this year. But on top of that, there is another thing that was an object of lobby from the Bolsonaro family, the fact that very recently the U.S. named the two major drug factions in Brazil as terrorist organizations, which we understand from the pattern that we've seen in places like Colombia, Venezuela, etc., is always a first step, a step in the direction of more intense interference, including potentially military intervention, which is supposed to be fighting the war on drugs, but in effect is actually interfering in domestic policy, in domestic politics, and picking sides in domestic politics in countries of the region. Finally, there's also been a pattern of funds being invested both from supporters of President Trump or supporters of the far right in the US, but also from the State Department, funds that have been directed to political activity in Brazil, which has systematically been political activity on the right to support the candidacy of Flavio Bolsonaro and his supporters.
0: Flavio Bolsonaro asked Trump to designate two crime groups as terrorist groups. Does this open, as you're talking about, U.S. more of a U.S. military presence in Brazil if Bolsonaro wins? Also, Flavio Bolsonaro is vowing to build more maximum security prisons similar to El Salvador's SECOC prison, which the U.S. used to send hundreds of migrants to until a judge ruled they had to be released.
12: Yeah, absolutely. I mean, the model here, one of the models here is very clearly Nayib Bukele in El Salvador, both in the sense of the public security policies of Nayib Bukele. So, you know, an intensification of the militarization of social conflict and with absolute disregard to human rights. But also in the sense of a policy of automatic alignment with U.S. interests. So we could see, we could end up seeing Brazil, like El Salvador, becoming a first line of support for Trump's migration policies in the U.S., but also Flavio Bolsonaro has spoken very openly and very clearly about the fact that he intends, and obviously this is part of the bargain that he's making with the U.S., the present U.S. government. He's spoken very openly about the fact that if he wins, Brazil's rare earths will be entirely dedicated to and other resources like oil and so on will be entirely dedicated to U.S. interests, which obviously in the U.S.'s present situation in its competition, international competition with China, Brazil would be a major asset. Brazil has the second largest reserves of rare earths in the world. one of the largest of reserves of oil as well. So this would be a major asset for the U.S. in the coming years.
0: Rodrigo Nunes, I want to thank you for being with us. Brazilian philosopher, author of Anatomy of Disintegration. What Brazil reveals about the global far right, out this week from Haymarket Books. Coming up, I am Jane Doe. The rallying cry of outrage grows over Cornell University's handling of allegations of a female student who says she was raped by seven fraternity members in 2024. Stay with us.

0: The great Brazilian singer Caetano Veloso performing in New York City years ago. This is Democracy Now!, democracynow.org. I'm Amy Goodman. We turn now to the case of the Cornell 7. A warning to our audience, this segment includes discussion of rape. I am Jane Doe. That's become a rallying cry as public outrage grows over how Cornell University and local prosecutors handled a female student's allegations of sexual assault at a fraternity house in 2024. Last month, a 20-year-old former Cornell University undergraduate student filed a lawsuit alleging she was gang raped by 7 male students at the Chi Phi fraternity house October 2024, and that Cornell failed to protect her when she reported what happened to Cornell police 3 weeks later. Cornell University President Michael Kotlikoff issued a video statement over the weekend pledging Cornell would support an independent investigation.
1: You have my commitment that this will not be a moment that passes. We will continue taking every step necessary to make Cornell an institution that leads not just in what we say about these issues, but in the work that we do to address them. We are listening. We are learning. We are committed to communicating more openly. And where we can do better, we will. That is our responsibility and is one I take personally.
0: There have been mounting calls for Cornell President Michael Kotlikoff to resign. Jane Doe, as she's referred to in the lawsuit, says she arrived at the Chi Phi fraternity house one night to meet a friend. Despite already being intoxicated, she says two of the fraternity brothers, including her friend, pressured her to snort ketamine and gave her marijuana. She says they proposed a threesome when she was too impaired to consent, then raped her. One of the boys then sent a Snapchat message to a fraternity group chat saying there was, quote, free pussy upstairs. For the next several hours, Jane Doe says the 7 named plaintiffs in the lawsuit took turns assaulting her. The story gained national attention after the student newspaper, the Cornell Daily Sun, first reported on the lawsuit, interviewed Jane Doe, and demanded answers from the university. The college paper also published the name of the 7 accused students in an editorial headlined, "Cornell Won't, We Will." Last week, the New York Times obtained more than 1,000 pages of transcripts, police reports, investigative records in the case. The unsealed documents include a 120-page transcript of Jane Doe's hours-long sworn statement to Cornell police and a university investigator. Her full statement included the sentence, quote, "I can say with 100% confidence that I was raped," unquote. But this was not included in the report sent by the university police to the Tompkins County District Attorney's Office. Tompkins County DA Matthew Van Houten has admitted his office at the time did not independently investigate the case, instead relying entirely on Cornell's initial investigation and what was handed over to their office. The DA has now reopened the case. They did not interview Jane Doe. The university's own Title IX investigation found Jane Doe was sexually assaulted by 2 of the 7 men. Those men were expelled while the other 5 received lesser consequences, including essay writing. New York Governor Kathy Hochul has named New York Attorney General Letitia James as special prosecutor to investigate how the case was handled. The case has also highlighted what's referred to as the intoxication loophole in New York state law. Students at universities across the country, but especially at Cornell, are calling for the moment to be a reckoning over sexual assault on campus.
2: I am Jane Doe, and I think this is a movement that is meant to help bring light to the issues of women who have to deal with, like, sexual harassment or assault, both, like, harassment, like, mentally, physically, emotionally. And I also feel like this is helping bring, like, give courage to other women to, like, speak about their experiences without being targeted or, like, brought down.
3: The whole movement, I think it was really eye-opening just hearing about, like, how there are so many similar cases, like, all across, like, the U.S. and, like, across different colleges, and how, like, honestly, it kind of really shocked me how, like, you know, so many administrations, like, the whole system in general, like, I feel like it's failed, like, so many different people and so many different women and young girls.
4: I hope that
2: people in future generations. Like, I hope my little sister doesn't have to deal with the same things and sort of push for the same goals that have been pushed forward now.
0: For more, we're joined by Deborah Turkheimer, professor of law at Northwestern University, author of Credible, Why We Doubt Accusers and Protect Abusers. Professor Turkheimer, thank you so much for being with us. One of the stories here, you know, there's so many issues raised, but also at the heart of it, a woman being taken seriously. The information is handed over to the Ithaca to the county police and the investigator, the DA, and she is not even interviewed. Professor Turkheimer, what are the issues that are raised here, including Governor Hochul taking on this intoxication loophole, saying it must be closed, that whether or not a victim is drunk or drugged or on drugs or whatever, that that is not a reason to throw out rape allegations?
4: Well, Amy, as you say, there are so many issues raised by this case. We can start with the failure to investigate the allegations in any serious way. An investigation begins with building trust with the alleged victim so that over time she may be able to thoroughly and completely recount what happened in the incident in question. These are really difficult cases when sex crimes allegations come to the fore. The environment should be comfortable. Again, there needs to be that trusting relationship. And a trauma-informed investigation takes into account that memory works differently when it comes to these kinds of traumatic incidents, including sexual assault. Memory is differently encoded, stored, retrieved. And you'd want an investigator to be very cognizant of all of that when speaking with the alleged victim over the course of many sessions. And that's only the beginning. You would then want the investigator to gather corroborative evidence, or at least to look for it. Physical evidence, maybe clothing, cell phones, social media, witnesses to the lead up, witnesses to the aftermath. On a college campus, there were so many students who presumably had information about what happened on the night in question. You'd want all of those individuals to be interviewed. You'd want the men accused to give their side of the story if they were willing to do that. So that's what a thorough investigation might look like. And unfortunately, around the country, we see a pattern of investigators, police officers, and even prosecutors deciding at the outset that the allegations are not worth pursuing and dismissing the case before any kind of investigation gets off the ground.
0: And talk about this alcohol, talk about the intoxication loophole.
4: Right. In this case, the district attorney was able to point to New York rape law, which, like about half of the states, treats voluntary intoxication differently from involuntary intoxication. When we talk about intoxication, we're talking about alcohol or drug use. And New York's law makes it much more difficult for prosecutors to go forward in cases where the victim ingested drugs or alcohol and chose to do that. This is really a form of legal victim blaming. It trains the light on the, in this case, woman who may have consumed voluntarily. And it says that if you are so impaired that you are unable temporarily to appraise or control your conduct, well, that's only a reason to be defined as a victim if you were forced to do those drugs or alcohol. So this blame shifting is really baked into the law. We see it in our culture, but we also see it in the statutes themselves. And it is a loophole that the New York State Legislature is expected to take up when the session reconvenes in the new year.
0: And about 20 states have this loophole. Also, the mayor of Ithaca, Robert Cantelmo, in a statement released last week, has proposed imposing suspension of Greek life, that's fraternities, and other student events, saying despite the severity of these crimes, Cornell University administration police failed to contact or coordinate any response with the Ithaca Police Department. Furthermore, the university failed to hold the perpetrators to account. Contrast that with Cornell University and the president breaking his silence this weekend and saying he supports an independent investigation.
4: Well, I think the case has brought back to the surface the culture of impunity on college campuses and beyond. So this is a national conversation that has been reignited. The extent to which fraternities, the extent to which athletics really support this kind of culture that allows perpetrators to escape with little or no accountability. I think when the national conversation was ignited in the way it has been over the last week, Cornell has responded to a certain extent by allowing this independent investigation into its own role in sort of allowing this to continue on college campuses, because over a third of Cornell women in a recent survey have said that they have been victims of this sort of non-consensual sexual conduct on campus. And so this is an enormous problem, again, not just at Cornell, but across the country.
0: And if you can say, how is it possible that Cornell handed over some of their investigation to the county DA without including her sentence that she was 100% sure that she was raped? But of course, then the county DA, they didn't interview Jane Doe.
4: So the Cornell police summarized the interview that they had done in this 6-page statement. And my understanding from press accounts and from the district attorney's statement is that he relied on that 6-page summary to determine that there was no possibility of criminal charges going forward. So without speaking to Jane Doe, without making any effort to break down some of the legal conclusions in that statement, without making any effort to, as I said earlier, build the kind of trust that would enable the most complete account to be gathered, the district attorney pointed to this voluntary intoxication loophole in New York state law and decided that there was no possibility of pursuing charges. I think that is a decision that has now come under a lot of scrutiny and for good reason. And we see now that the New York Attorney General is going to be picking up the baton and investigating the case before deciding whether there are provable charges.
0: Deborah Turkheimer, I want to thank you so much for being with us, professor of law at Northwestern University, author of Credible, Why We Doubt Accusers and Protect Abusers. The case is now being handed over to the New York State Attorney General, Letitia James, and of course, we'll continue to follow it. Coming up, we go to the occupied West Bank to speak with the Palestinian human rights defender, Issa Amro, detained by the Israeli military for documenting settler violence. Stay with us.

0: Build Your Palaces, composed by the dissident Egyptian musician Sheikh Imam, performed by the New York City Palestinian Youth Choir. This is Democracy Now!, democracynow.org. I'm Amy Goodman. In the occupied West Bank, Palestinian human rights defender Issa Amro was detained at a military base by Israeli soldiers for 7 hours Friday. Amro, the founder of the Hebron-based group Youth Against Settlements, was detained after he went to help a Palestinian family who he says had been attacked by armed settlers at their farmhouse outside Hebron. He says Israeli soldiers arrived, but instead of protecting the family, they arrested the father and forced the mother and children to remain inside their vehicle. Amro himself was also targeted. Settlers pointed guns at him, threatened to shoot him. When the soldiers arrived, they handcuffed, blindfolded, and detained not the settlers, but him. Amro Issa is one of the most prominent Palestinian human rights defenders in the West Bank. He received the Right Livelihood Award in 2024, known as the Alternative Nobel. That same year, he and Israeli activist Maoz Inon were named laureates of the Franco-German Prize for Human Rights and the Rule of Law. Issa Amro joins us from Ramallah in the occupied West Bank. Issa Amro, welcome back to Democracy Now! Explain what happened to you on Friday. We got an alert soon after you were taken. The significance of what you were trying to document and then what happened.
1: Thank you, Amy. What happened to me is happening to many Palestinian families and many Palestinian human rights defenders and many Palestinian journalists, that the Israeli settlers collaborate and coordinate their attacks toward Palestinian families and Palestinian journalists and Palestinian activists. Then the army continue the attack and make it hard for them. This is an example of what is the story on the ground now, that the Palestinian family, they were in their land, you know, trying to farm, trying to, you know, to take care of their land, near an Israeli illegal outpost. So it's illegal even according to the Israeli law. Illegal settlers armed came to terrify the family, terrorize the family, intimidate the family by using violence, using the dogs, pointing the gun at the family. There were four children and a mother and a father, and they were not a threat to the settlers or to the occupation. The army came after, ill-treated the mother and the father, and they detained outside the law the father, and they took him away. And we lost connection with the family. The family was talking to me. I was explaining to them their legal rights and what they were supposed to do. Then I went to help the family, to help the children, to help the mother who was locked in the car, and the car key was confiscated by the Israeli soldiers. I became the victim of the same settlers who came to do the same thing to me, to point the gun at me, to hit me, to take my ID against the law, and then the soldiers to come to help the settlers, to not allow me document what happened to this family. And they just, you know, used violence and aggression toward me, to intimidate me not to help this family or other families, because they don't want the world to know. They don't know. They don't want us to document this kind of violation. They don't want us to tell everybody in the world that this kind of settler terror and settler violence is sponsored by the Israeli government.

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1: Videos and selfies and sending it to their WhatsApp groups and Telegram groups to, you know, to celebrate detaining and torturing a Palestinian human rights defender, and for sure for not allowing a Palestinian family to have access to their land. We are talking about 1 million, more than 1 million dunams under the control of the Israeli settlers in the West Bank now. The Israeli settlers established more than 200 new outposts in the West Bank in the last 3 years and a half. They opened more than 200 kilometer new roads in a Palestinian private land. The Israeli government advanced more than 40,000 new settlement units. They are going to build in E1 area. Around 120 Palestinian families and communities, they were expelled, evicted from their land, from their communities, from their villages, because of this kind of pattern and this kind of strategies and tactics to terrify the families, to isolate the families. In the West Bank, we live in a jail. We live in ghettos. It's a de facto annexation. Palestine is disappearing because the Israeli settlements are everywhere. The Israeli closure is everywhere. We have around 950 new closed roads, closed communities. We are not connected to each other. The Israeli government declared 26 new, 26,000 new land, you know, to the Israel as a state land. That's half of what they declared in the last 35 years, almost. This is what's going on. The Israeli government too allocated more than 19 billion shekel to settlements, 7 billion shekels to roads, 6 billion shekels to do development for the new settlements, because they started and established more than 100 new settlements, and they, among them, legalizing the illegal outposts. All the settlements are illegal, but even in Israel there are outposts and settlements. 2.75 billion allocated to new farms where Israeli settlers attack Palestinians. The settlers, the farms control more than 18% of the West Bank. It's more than Area A. You know, it's more than the size of Area A.
2: Issa,
1: 1 billion for settlers tourism. Yes,
2: Issa,
1: please, Annie.
2: Very quickly, we just have a minute. You told them you had a metal shoulder and they just let you be in the back of the, what was it, a Humvee, as you were slamming against the different walls while they were driving. And do you think they freed you because of the international outcry? Warnings came out almost immediately after you were taken.
1: Yes, Amy, thank you, and thanks to Democracy Now, and thanks to all the people who stood with me and started an international campaign to make my detention costly. I hope this kind of campaigns continue to other Palestinians. I told them that I have a shoulder injury and I'm not supposed to be, you know, handcuffed to the back or blindfolded in that way, but I was mistreated, I was beaten, I was ill-treated, and then until now I suffer from physical pain, and you know, psychologically I'm not the same as before Friday. It's not the first time, it's not the last time. We have to keep working to make occupation, apartheid costly, and make this kind of human rights violations costly for the offenders. And to support Palestinian grassroots human rights organization and groups to continue documentation, to continue working against the Israeli occupation peacefully and using nonviolent resistance.
2: I thank you so much for being with us. Issa Amro, prominent Palestinian human rights defender, now leads the American charity Friends of Hebron, Friday detained by the Israeli military. That does it for our show. A happy birthday to Carlos Pareja. I'm Amy.
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4: Singer Anna Sobel returns with her first album in 6 years, The Meaning of Flowers. 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

0: combination of motherhood and fame. It's also Yekko's CD of the Month for October. I'm John DiLiberto. 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

0: Good morning and welcome to Open Tunings. I'm Scott Regan. I'll be your host here till noon. We are 88.5 WRUR FM and HD Rochester, 90.1 WITH FM and HD1 Ithaca. It's my great pleasure to welcome Jan Nifler to the studio this morning. Hi, Jan.
1: You're Scott Regan. How are you?
0: Early on a Monday. You're usually here at 6 o'clock on Monday. Now you're here at 9 o'clock in the morning.
1: It's always a pleasure to be here, my friend.
0: I'm so happy to see you across the table. It's great. We'll be here. It's our fall membership. That's October, right? It's October.
1: It is October.
0: Okay.
1: It's Monday, Scott.
0: And the number is 800-295-9994. We'll get into that as we go. And we're going to begin with something about what day it is as well. This is a collaboration with Jerry Douglas, and you're tuned to Member Supported, The Root.

0: What a great ending that is. Thanks for tuning in this morning. Monday morning, Jen Nifler is here with me. It's the first day of our October membership drive. Welcome, Jen.
1: Indeed. Happy Monday, Scott.
0: It's great to see you. You're usually here at 6 o'clock, and you will be back at 6 o'clock.
1: Cool.
0: Live on the radio, human-curated music.
1: That's what we do.
0: And you're one of the humans who curates it here.
1: Indeed. I think people have noticed that about what we do here, Scott. 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And if that appeals to you this morning, we invite you to join us and become a member or renew your membership, particularly at the sustaining level. That's really key to us because it helps us plan, helps you plan. So go online, wxxi.org/give is really the best jumping off point, or call 585-454-6300. That's a number two, and there's an 800 number too, 800-295-9994. And thank you.
0: Yes.
1: We always appreciate, you know, I've run into so many people lately who love to talk about what we do, and it's so exciting to be part of your community. We're so lucky to have this.
0: We really are. I've always felt lucky. For 22 years, I've felt lucky. Every day I come in. And it's all made possible because of member support. And I can't thank our members and our supporting people enough. Like what we just heard on a Monday, Jerry Douglas, who also plays our theme song, Big Bugs Shuffle, every morning. Jerry Douglas's solo release called Traveler. Can't Let Go with Robert Plant and Alison Krauss and One Ray of Shine from Alison Krauss and Union Station. So Alison Krauss had a little bit, and Robert Plant had a little bit to do with most of these songs here this morning so far. We'll jump off into different people.
1: Did you do that on purpose?
0: I might have.
1: Oh, is it his birthday or something?
0: No.
1: Okay.
0: Just,
1: all right.
0: I couldn't think of anything else. That's obvious.
1: It sounded good. I like it.
0: Robert
1: Plant. It worked for me. And you know, that's, my friends, that is what makes The Root happen. It's our quirkiness and our love of what we do and our love of music. And Scott, I got to tell you, you were so plugged into the Rochester scene and Ithaca too. And I just, how do you do it, man? I don't know how you get up in the morning so early and come in and you're out at night seeing shows. You are so plugged in. And I really appreciate that about you. Mm. You know,
0: it's a joy to do it, right? Actually. 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I'll have to look and see what's actually there when you go on. Anyway, thanks for tuning in this morning. This is the trio of Linda Ronstadt, Emmylou Harris, and Dolly Parton.

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1: We just heard Lo Lilly from their CD, 10,000 Days Like These. I've heard that band also on Ain't That the Way with Jan on Monday night. She plays a couple of great songs off the album. And Lo Lilly in Rochester this coming Wednesday, day after tomorrow, they will be at the Love and Cup. Find out more about that at Love and Cup's website. Jen, if we're here with me, we are in our fall membership drive, the first hour of it this morning. And the number is 800-295-9994. We also heard in there from Dolly Parton, the late, great Dolly Parton, Linda Ronstadt, and Emmylou Harris from the Trio album, and Those Memories of You and Heart is the Hero from the Wood Brothers. Oliver Wood just recently in town at Hollerhorn last weekend, I believe, playing with a couple of our friends, Rick Robertson and Aaron Lipp. 800-295-9994. Right, Jan?
2: Just a reminder, you know, last year was such a, it's been such a tumultuous year for public media. And so just a reminder that federal funding for public media has been eliminated permanently. And for us, as part of the WXXI family, that's a loss of $1.9 million a year. And so that's $1.9 million that have to be raised on top of our existing annual budget. And that makes listener support an even larger and more important part of the funding that keeps WXXI and The Root running. Your support keeps The Root accountable to the community we serve. I hope you'll join us this morning. Become a member, renew your membership, be a sustaining member. Whatever works for you at whatever level works for us, and we would be so grateful to hear from you this morning. And today we have a match going on, too, until 6 o'clock today.
1: Oh, we do.
2: We do. Where is that? Hang on. Hang on. It's Monday. All donations made by 6 p.m. today will be matched dollar for dollar by Leadership Circle member Bob Israel. So thank you, Bob. And if you enjoy seeing your contribution go twice as far, today is your chance to make that happen.
1: And also, I should mention, everybody who calls in and makes a pledge will be entered in the chance to attend a Tiny Desk concert live at NPR headquarters. If you just make a donation to The Root, and you'll be entered to win that trip for two for a concert of your choice this spring. It includes airfare and hotel, it's in D.C., right?
2: Yeah.
1: NPR headquarters. It doesn't mention it here, but it should be really fun. I've seen a number of those online, and
2: so fun.
1: They're so intimate.
2: I want that to be my office.
1: Yeah, me too.
2: And just by the way, you don't have to make a donation to enter to win, to enter without giving. Just simply go to wxxi.org/give and click the link on the donation form, and you can be entered to win that trip to see a Tiny Desk concert.
1: And one other thing too, it's ironic that there's socks here. I've been thinking the past couple of days about forming a socks appreciation group, because socks, you can buy some really beautiful socks, and then you hide them under your shoes and your pants and
2: stuff.
1: So I think socks are underappreciated.
2: So what Scott is talking about is we are holding in our hot little hands, each of us has a pair of the WXXI 60th anniversary socks, and they're multicolored, and they're very cool, and I can't wait to when I start wearing socks again. I'm not there yet. I'm eschewing socks.
1: Okay.
2: I'm not there. You can join the fun. Get a pair of socks. Be entered to win the Tiny Desk concert trip by becoming a member or renewing your membership. 800-295-9994 or
1: online at theroot.org. And thanks in advance for that. This is the Lumineers.

0: Maybe you saw them at the Jazz Fest a few years ago. They played at, they might have played there last year too, at the Little Theater in Theater One for the Jazz Fest. The Clements Brothers from Dandelion Breeze and Morning Train, they were really excellent. 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
1: 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And you were just talking about, you know, shows we see. And if you think about it, all of us who are hosts on The Root, every single one of us is actually, we don't talk about this very much, but if you think about it, each of us is deeply connected to the Rochester and Ithaca music scenes. 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
0: Theroot.org. I had to think what URL meant.
1: Sorry.
0: My favorite URL. Let me thank you.
1: I know, when you say that out loud, you can see it. Oh, my God, that's so funny. Yeah,
0: anyway.
1: The power of acronyms.
0: And it's not that I'm not, it's an appreciation, actually, for the local scene and the musicians who really form it. It's really, it's an amazing community we have throughout Finger Lakes and Rochester and Ithaca. It's really an amazing group of people, and so fortunate to be part of that. Always thankful, and it's a privilege to be able to play their everyone's music too. So
1: right. We've got some good folks.
0: We'll get some regional stuff pretty soon.
1: If you're on the fence about giving and supporting the music that you like, if you're on the fence about that, let me tell you, it doesn't take very long. It's a real quick phone call, a real quick transaction online, safe and secure. It'll take you less than 2 minutes to knock it out, and we would love to hear from you this morning. So important that you support Scott, frankly. It shows the more of you who can reach out this morning and theoretically cast a vote for Scott, the more powerful the message you're sending. And we would love to be able to tell your friends that you are a supporter of The Root. And I've got a few folks to thank. We heard from Tara in Farmington, who's been listening for decades. Thank you, Tara. Tracy in Rochester, thank you so much. Roxanne in Penfield, we sure appreciate you. Martha in Dundee, thank you. Mike in Canandaigua. And Paul and Heidi in Rochester, thank you so much, guys. It means the world to hear from you this morning. And you can join them by calling 800-295-9994 or going online to simply theroot.org and click on the donate button.
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Anyway, I live down deep inside my head, where long ago I made my bed. 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

0: convenience. We heard in there from John Prine, the John Prine weekend this weekend, Friday and Saturday at Abilene for the tribute show for John, the late, great John Prine, Lonesome Friends of Science, Raised on Robbery with Joni Mitchell. Not that our pledge drive is robbery, it's really something else. And Jazz on the Audubon from the Felice Brothers, their Dreams to Dust released jazz. We love playing jazz on this station. Jen, if we're here with me, she will be also here tonight doing double duty today. She's here with her show 6 o'clock to 8 o'clock every Monday. Ain't that the way?
1: Exactly. And so much fun.
0: I was telling you off air that I go to this figure drawing session every Monday night, and I was able to listen to your whole thing, your whole show online with headphones during the sessions. And it was so much fun. It's great, a great soundtrack to draw to.
1: Right.
0: So it's a great soundtrack soundtrack to sit and just think to. It's really wonderful stuff you do, Jen. Thanks.
1: Thank you. Thank you, Scott. That's awfully nice of you. But I think that's what we do here. You know, we think. You know, it beats AI. Thinking beats AI, right? And I think that that's important to us. And if that's important to you, to have real people generating. Oh, I hate that word.
0: Curating.
1: Playing cool music. How's that? That's what I'm trying to say. If that works for you, join us, won't you? Become a member, renew your membership, particularly at the sustaining level. $20 a month is a nice place to be. There's all kinds of gifts and whatnot. If you look at the website, you can see what might work best for you. But whatever level works for you, we need to hear from you today. Because what we're doing here is important. One of the coolest things is there's no paywall. There's really no subscription. Anybody can listen. Anytime. 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Can I thank a couple people, Scott?
0: Oh, you sure
1: mind?
0: Can.
1: I'm trying to let you drive.
0: It's a good I don't drive during pledge drives. I just sort of ride along.
1: You're still taking a drawing, doing a drawing thing. You've been drawing forever. You need a class still?
0: It's not a class. It's a session.
1: Okay.
0: We have a model.
1: Are you getting better at drawing?
0: You're always fluctuating. Let's say that. Sometimes up, sometimes down.
1: I haven't seen your work. Are you putting it up somewhere besides your house?
0: Not really, no.
1: Dude, get that out there. People would love that.
0: It's just a really fun thing. Yeah. I love doing it.
1: Yeah, so. I've seen some of your drawings, and I know how much fun you have doing that. So,
0: let's thank some people.
1: Indeed. Thanks to Cynthia in Mount Morris. How cool of you to pledge, Cynthia. Thank you. Thanks to Janet in Rochester and Lawrence in Rochester as well. Thanks to all of you. And thank you in advance. If you're thinking about it, it only takes 2 minutes, 90 seconds if you're real good. We can knock it out pretty quick with a phone call, 800-295-9994, or on your own time at theroot.org.
0: And another collaboration here between Andrew Bird and Madison Cunningham. What a cool duo. 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

0: 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If no one called 22 years ago when I first started doing this, and actually they didn't pledge my show until about a year or two in. And I thought, what if nobody calls, you know? And if nobody called, we wouldn't be here on the route. The route would not be here.
1: Listen to you. What if nobody calls? Oh, my gosh. You today, 22 years later. I love that.
0: But it was like that. That's, you know, it was so unknown. It was
1: right?
0: I didn't feel like we had, I don't know. It was an interesting time when the station began. And you didn't know how many people were listening or if anybody was listening.
1: Right.
0: And we just sort of came on, all of a sudden, we have all these listeners. It was really cool back then as it was emerging,
1: right,
0: you know.
1: Right.
0: And then we started doing pledge drives on it. And people called and supported it. And if they didn't, really, there's no reason to have this station on if nobody supports it.
1: Right.
0: So that's why we come on at times like this to ask for your support at 800-295-9994 and ask Jan to come in. Jan, if we're here, host of Ain't That the Way every Monday night, tonight 6 to 8, ask her to come in and also talk about what this means to her what it means to the community.
1: Right, and I've learned so much from you. I mean, I don't mean to sound like, you know, I've always professed to not be a brown noser, so I'm not. But I've learned so much from you, and I think, you know, the challenge, you know, I for all those years that I talked to you on the radio without knowing you, if you know, I'd yell at you. Do you guys do that too? You talk to Scott? You know, for all those years, I really learned a lot about blending things. And I think it really, I mean, I love being in this studio. I love being here because we get to do what I think is meaningful to us and to the community. And I think that some of the most interesting music really doesn't fit in a format. Like, I kind of hate formats. I hate saying my show is Americana because it's so not. It's everything. It's everything. You know, I'm going to throw in some jazz just because it's germane. You know, we both love Cassandra Wilson. And when Cassandra died, how could I not play Cassandra Wilson? Because her stuff is funky and emotive and powerful. And how do you, I can't walk away from that. This weekend at the Gateways Festival, Shayna Tucker is an amazing freaking cellist who is kind of leans jazz, but it sounds Americana. And it's going to be over at the Eastman School. And everything is fair game here at the Root. We can take a chance on a song or an artist because it's interesting, not because it fits some category. And that's how you end up hearing things that you wouldn't hear other places. We make room for music simply because it's good here at the Root. And your support gives us the room to take those chances. So join us this morning, won't you? If what Scott does matters to you every morning, if you're like, boy, if you're lucky and you don't work until later in the day and you can lounge. When I worked at the Paragraph Factory, I worked at night because, you know, the press started at 12:30. And I would roll out of bed about 9 o'clock and I'd dink around the house until, you know, noon listening to Scott. And if you can do that, that, you know, so many more of us working from home were able, or if you have a cool workplace and you can listen. So if that's what you do, you are in a remarkable community. Remarkable connection with other people, and we would love to hear from you this morning. 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It won't take you but 90 seconds to knock it out.
0: And it's also a vote for Jan, who's on tonight as well at 6 to 8. And thanks to everyone who's called. And again, the number is 800-295-9994, online at theroot.org. We heard in there. And really, I love the combination of Andrew Bird and Madison Cunningham. She's got such a lovely voice, and you put it up next to a male's voice like Andrew Bird. It's really stunning. And that was called Crystal from their Cunningham Bird release. Mm-hmm. Andrew Bird back with, what was that band?
1: Oh, between the two of us, we should think of it. I hate when that happens.
0: Yeah, me too. Okay.
1: Hey, when did that record come out, the Cunningham Bird thing?
0: It was 2 years ago.
1: Okay,
0: maybe.
1: All right.
0: And also in their connection, we played John Dady, who will be playing at the Little Theater at the Cafe every Monday night, and today's Monday, so you can see John Dady, the Rochester Music Hall of Famer, tonight at Little Theater in the Cafe. He's there every Monday. It's his residency. And just before that was Benny Blue with his version of Mercy, Mercy, Mercy on his banjo. Love that combination. And that was from his recent release called When I Am a Fossil, which Jan was saying was on the folk charts for many, many weeks. And he's gotten quite a bit of recognition through that album. It's a great album. And Benny played at one of John Dady's his concerts that he had over the summer. So
1: out in John's yard. Pretty yeah. sweet stuff.
0: Yeah. John Dady again tonight on at the cafe.
1: What time is that? Does he hit at 7?
0: 7. It's always 7 to 9.
1: Okay.
0: Margaret Explosion is there on Wednesday.
1: Oh, rock on.
0: And then Watkins and Rapiers is there on Thursday.
1: No way. Who? Really?
0: Yeah.
1: Are they there every Thursday?
0: Yes, they are.
1: No way.
0: Yeah, no
1: okay.
0: way.
1: All right. Okay. All right.
0: And anyway, we'll get back to the music here. We are in our pledge drive, and oh, I'm seeing cookies offered out there. Okay. And we'll invite the cookies in and play the song from Chris Trapper.

0: Casey Musgraves with the title track to a Deeper Well here on member supported WITH WRUR, The Root. We are in our fall membership drive. Jan LaFleur is here with me. She's also here tonight at 6 o'clock for Ain't That the Way. Every Monday, her 2 hour show, is a great place to be on a Monday night is on the radio with Jan. We also heard in there from Chris Trapper, his songs from the Middle of the World release, Solo Acoustic Rarities, and Living Downtown and Invisible Empire from KT Tunstall. 800-295-9994.
1: Or theroot.org. 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Perhaps you've heard us say that, and that means you. And so we're here today to encourage you to renew your membership or become a member of WRUR, WITH, and the WXXI family. We cannot do it without you. We like doing it with you. That's part, one of the cool things about this is being part of, you know, being out and about and meeting people. And, you know, I've made a lot of friends out and about, and people are like, oh, you got to meet Jan, which is, I know, happens to you too, Scott. And it's just great to be able to connect like that. And I was thinking about, you know, you were playing that Chris Trapper. And we, I don't know how competitive you are, Scott, but I'm fundamentally, two things, and you, some of you know this about me. I'm fundamentally a gossip and fundamentally, competitive AF. And, so when you play something new, I'm like, oh God, I gotta get that. And when I beat you to something new, like that Buddy Miller, I was so proud of myself. I'm like, I had it before Scott. But we do, we really love bringing new music to you guys in a way that's meaningful. Not just to throw it at you, but to say it goes along with this. Here's the thing that you might know. Here's the thing that you need to know. Because we think so. Because we care about the music. We care about the community. We in our limited way, as a collective, we kind of know what's going on. And each of us brings what we can to the table. And what you can bring to the table today is a contribution to what we have going on here. 800-295-9994 or theroot.org. And one of the cool things that we've got going on is a sustaining membership. 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And we thank you. 800-295-9994, theroot.org. We would love to hear from you today. And I'd like to thank Lawrence in Fairport, who says this public radio is an essential part of Rochester. Thank you, Lawrence. You know we think so, too. Elizabeth in Pittsford gave us a gift, along with Julie in Rochester. Thank you, Julie and Elizabeth. And Stephen in Ithaca became a monthly sustainer. Thank you so much, Stephen. That's so cool of you. We certainly appreciate your support. Join them, won't you? Be part of the community. We're grateful for all that you can do for us here at The Root.
0: And your contributions will be doubled right until 6 o'clock. I don't have it in front of me. Who?
1: Sure, it's a leadership member, leadership circle member, Bob Israel, matches everybody Israel. Dollar for dollar today until 6 o'clock tonight.
0: Extra incentive, and it was kind of interesting. You know, the competitive nature of choosing songs is. I get inspired by your choices, and I can't help but every once in a while play what you played the night before, right. Play it again in the morning, because I thought, boy, I liked that so much last night. I'm going to play it again this morning so other people can hear it. Right. I get inspired by you, not necessarily, I don't feel competitive, but I feel inspired.
1: I'm inspired by, I mean, I don't mean to kiss your butt. I'm not kissing Scott's butt. I'm inspired by you too. It makes me a better thinker. Because I think about how you put things together and things that resonate with me. And That's, you know, you get to the point where you don't think about that as when we're putting our shows together. You do it because it's in your gut and in your heart. And it's, yeah, like you said, it's not really competitive. It's powerful.
0: But it is competitive, isn't it? 800-295-9994. Become the next supporting member. Have your dollars go twice as far. And thank you in advance for that call. This is Junkyard Field Trip.

0: Bonnie Raitt, going back to Give It Up and her version of I Know, I think that was Barbara Lewis originally, if I'm not mistaken. I might be, though. And we always have a research department out there who kindly corrects all my mistakes. That is always appreciated. Heart Misunderstood from Junkyard Field Trip. 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At times like this, we are in our fall membership drive, and it's a dollar-for-dollar challenge right until 6 o'clock, but no better time than right now. It's how I know that all I got to do is turn, and I forget what song I'm going to play next because it's out of my head. And
1: You're living in the moment, man.
0: It's best to do it when you're thinking
1: of
0: it.
1: That's right.
0: So 800-295-9994 is the number to call, is what you can where you can make your pledge for supporting this style of radio, which you cannot find. 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
1: I've heard people say, Scott, that if I move away, I'm still listening to Open Tunings. Even if I'm not here, I'm listening to Open Tunings. I've heard numerous people say that, and that's what we do. You know, I don't know. We don't think about being nationwide, but I like to think about being nationwide. I like knowing that there's people all over listening to us, and it's nice to share this slice of Rochester with the planet.
0: Yes. And I know I listen to Mike Murray with a whole lot of shaking on every Saturday, 4 to 6. And he is often calling out listeners who are listening in Australia and all over the world.
1: Right.
0: And I'm sure like Doug Curry with Blacks and Blues and Scott Wallace, our Friday night lineup has multiple listeners who have stayed connected to the Rochester area through that online. And tonight, I know you have friends around the country who tune into you, too.
1: It's nice. I'm grateful for those folks because it's nice to know. It's just great to connect with you guys. You know, it's so important that we're on the same page as much as we can be. And, you know, last fall when the rescission of funding for public media took place, it was a chaotic time, I think, for those of us who believe in what we do. Both at NPR, PBS, the whole shebang, and here at XXI. And many of you joined after that funding was eliminated, and maybe you're thinking about it's time to renew. And we are so grateful for you to have taken that step, because I know it's a commitment. It's one more thing a month, you know, that's coming out, but you know how much it matters. The other things, Hulu, I won't name names. I'd like to think we matter because we're here, and you're here. And so that monthly sustaining contribution means so much to us because it enables us to plan and budget, but it also enables you to plan and budget. So it's a kind of cool way to maximize your contribution. And if you are a monthly sustainer, renewing now keeps the Root and WXXI strong and sustains what we've been able to build over the last year. That loss of federal funding, it's going to take us a minute to keep keeping up with that. It's not coming back. And so we need to hear from you to keep doing what we do. Our programming costs us nearly $650,000 a month. That's 650 with three more zeros. 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
1: The history of concrete is new at the Little. 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
2: I'm really curious to go to the history of concrete and find out more, but I'm really curious about the concrete movie that they'll be showing at the Little. We just have. It should be interesting.
3: Right.
2: I think, yeah.
3: Like how, where did it come from?
2: Well,
3: and why?
2: Well, I was listening. They had someone had a podcast about concrete. I don't even remember where I was or how I was tuned into it, but they were talking about how the ancient Romans, when they had their concrete, it's a formula which does not exist anymore. And it's a formula where it was like self-healing material. So when it started to fall apart, it sort of could heal itself. Anyway.
3: Like humans.
2: That was like, and now I'm really, my imagination is whetted. So I'm looking forward to seeing that movie. Anyway, you can find out more about that movie and all the music at thelittle.org. And we are member-supported, The Root here on WITH and WIUR, and we are in our membership drive. That's why you hear the voice of Jan Nifor here. You can also hear Jan tonight at 6 o'clock with her show, Ain't That the Way? Highly recommended, 2 hours of music. And, of course, Hannah Mayer on the air every day from 2 to 6 here as well. We just heard in there from, and those two songs sound very similar. It's funny how you can sort of get similar sounds from a songwriter. So it was the same songwriter. T-Bone Burnett did his own song, Little Darling, called featuring Lucius there with his CD called The Other Side. And he also wrote Can You Hear Me Call? That Ringo was singing, Ringo from his Look Up album, with Molly Tuttle joining him there, and Molly Tuttle to start out that set with Golden Highway from City of Gold and her song Goodbye Mary. All brought to you by member support here at The Root.
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2: Before I forget, our research department called in, and that song that we were talking about, that Bonnie Raitt was singing, was actually Barbara George. Barbara Lewis, I was totally off. I come back to us, Barbara Lewis, Hare Krishna, Beau Regard, from John Prine.
3: Okay.
2: I believe. Anyway.
3: Too many Barbaras.
2: Yeah, too many. Well, anyway, I had the right Barbara. I had Barbara right, but thanks to our research department, and so helpful all the time.
3: Exactly,
2: Barbara George.
3: I have a research department as well. It's nice that we can do that, and people care enough about us to say no, it's this, and we thank you. We also thank you for becoming a member of The Root today. And there's a fabulous incentive that we have this go around, the Tiny Desk Experience giveaway. We will fly you to DC and put you up and let you go to a Tiny Desk concert at NPR's headquarters. You've seen the videos. You've seen, right? Yes. Don't you want to be there? So many of those. I'm like, oh, I wish I was there. Well, everybody who contributes during this week is entered to have a chance to receive this giveaway. One winner will receive a trip for two to Washington, D.C. to attend the Tiny Desk concert of their choice in the spring of 2027. We got airfare, we got hotel for you. 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Everybody who gives during this membership drive by phone or through our website will be automatically entered to win. I wish I could go with you. But you can become our Tiny Desk representative. There are only six stations in the country that are doing this. It's kind of a thing that NPR is kind of experimenting with. Because, you know, you've seen the videos and you know, the whole staff comes down, right? So let's open it up a little bit. And that's what's going on. You can go to a Tiny Desk concert. Woohoo!
2: And if you've never seen a video of it, I can really highly recommend if you go to the Tiny Desk concert for the singers from Hadestown, the musical. It's a great introduction to the musical, and it's a great introduction to Tiny Desk concerts, both for Hadestown. 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
1: 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And Jan Nifler's here with me as well. And Jan, at one point you proclaimed one of the official bands for the station was the band.
2: Well, it's a SmackDown
1: with Robbie Robertson and Levon Helm, whichever side you may be on between those two. But I choose
2: the Richard Manuel side. Thank you very much.
1: Okay, there you go.
2: Yeah, yeah. So the band is a contender for the official band of The Root. See, I think Wilco is up there too.
1: Wilco,
2: right?
1: I would say Mark Knopfler too.
2: Yeah, right. And maybe Bonnie Raitt.
1: I was going to say Bonnie Raitt too.
2: Yeah, right. Mm-hmm. Yeah, we should resolve this. Well, we've got time.
1: Put it up to a vote.
2: I know, right?
1: Maybe when you call, get in your pledge, you can throw in your vote for what should be the official band, right? Official music of sound for the soundtrack here.
2: TheRoot.org or 800-295-9994. We talk about being listener supported. Hey, that's you. That's you today. We would love to hear from you. I would love to say your name on the radio. Like John from Honey A Falls, thank you, John, for your contribution. Robert in Springwater, thank you so much. And Mary Ann in Rochester, we appreciate you too. You can be among the fine folks who take a stand and cast a vote for Scott Regan this morning. When you contribute this morning, you say to the powers that be that Open Tunings matters to you, pure and simple, that The Root matters to you. And it does matter to you because you keep coming back. You're like me. You're a moth to a flame with this place, right? So we need to hear from you today. It means so much that we can be part of this community together, and this kind of seals the deal for us. And when you become a monthly sustaining member, that really takes it to the next level. It's really thoughtful of you. It takes thought once, however. You think, okay, I can swing $20 a month. I can swing $30 a month. I can skip coffee once a day for a month, right? That's $20 right there. You can do this. We'd love to hear from you. 800-295-9994. 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
1: We opened up that set with Eddie Vedder from the I Am Sam soundtrack. All Beatle covers, including Eddie Vedder doing You've Got to Hide Your Love Away. And I was thinking of Kano when a Beatles song comes up. His Breakfast of the Beatles here for 3-4 years.
2: That was fun. I miss that show.
1: Yeah, I miss him. Kano will be back on Friday here with me.
2: Excellent. It's going to
1: be great. I always love having Kano in playing his songs and talking with him, and have him talk to you. He really appreciates being on the radio too, I think. Gone Baby Gone from Boss Skaggs, who did an amazing show at Kodak Center last year or sometime. And Cassius Culpepper and Sierra Farrell with A Broken Wing Bird, a single they collaborated on. Let's see, we're going to do another cover here. This is a John Fogerty song. It's done by Mavis Staples. 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

0: Well, someone sent me that. They told me they had a song dedicated to Abilene, and the name that was attached to it was Polly Rocket, and I'm not sure exactly who it is for sure, but I think somebody might know. That is Goodbye Abilene, and of course Abilene closing for good in the middle of June, like, what, November 11th or something like that. Oops, I'll turn you on. Then you can.
1: We should, you know what, we should know that. Let me look that up for you. We should know that.
0: Anyway, and if you're, there's still many shows to be had at Abilene tonight, or tomorrow night is the Claudettes. On Wednesday, it's Herb Hines. He has a CD release party on Wednesday. On Thursday, it's Lynn Hansen. On Friday, let's see. Oh, Friday and Saturday, the John Prine, the John Prine tribute shows.
1: It's kind of a race to the finish for Abilene. So the last day of Abilene is the 21st. See you there.
0: Yep.
1: I can't. That song almost makes me cry because I can't think. I'm not ready, man. Yeah. I can't think about it. I had my birthday party there. Had my wedding party there. I've been, you know, it's been a refuge for a long time for a lot of us.
0: Yep.
1: So November 21st, we'll see you there.
0: Yep. Wrote a song for everyone covering John Fogerty was Mavis Staples from her CD, You Are Not Alone, and Michaela Davis and Southern Star with Home in the Country. Again, we are member-supported, WITH and WRUR, brought to you really specifically and only because we have supporting listeners such as yourself. And you can join them at 800-295-9994. And have your dollars go twice as far. It's a challenge right until 6 o'clock today.
1: Dollar for dollar match.
0: Thanks to
1: Bob Israel.
0: Bob Israel.
1: Thank you, Bob.
0: Yes. 800-295-9994.
1: You know, we are so fortunate that there's like no playlist. There's like no mandate that tells us what to play. We play. I think about what you guys are doing during my show. Are you fixing dinner? Are you doing dishes? Are you having a cocktail? You winding down? Are you chasing your kids? Are you sitting on your patio? I really like, and I think Scott, your brain works similarly. You know, we're always thinking about what people want to hear. And we are so lucky that we can be eclectic without effort. That we can, it doesn't even occur to us that we're eclectic. We're just playing stuff that we think goes together and that we think works for you. And it's so exciting to know that it does work for so many of you. And if what we do here works for you, why not contribute? Why not be one of those listener supporters? We would love to hear from you today. I'd love to say your name on the radio. And I was thinking, Scott, you know, we were talking about being competitive or inspired by, you know, playing new, finding things that nobody's heard before that are relevant, that we think are meaningful or fun. And sometimes I hate this question, so I kind of hate to ask you, but I'm going to. Where do you find, you probably get people throwing music at you all the time, like roses at your feet, but where do you really go to find new music for your show? Where do you get it?
0: I don't know if there's an answer to that. I mean, it sort of comes.
1: Yeah.
0: You know, you find, if you just listen to enough stuff, you find something that stands out. And it always amazes me that when you hear a song that is a great song, it's not just a great song because I like it. It really touches a lot of different people, and it's hard to identify what element that is about a song that makes it a great song. Right. I mean, sometimes it's the vocal. There's a combination of things, but boy, when you hear a great song, everybody can kind of agree that that's a great song. And not that, you know, all the average songs aren't really good or anything, but there are great songs out there. And it's a strange thing because everybody can sort of agree on it, and, you know, more or less. I mean, there's always going to be, you know, someone like you who's going to say, oh, no, I hate that song. But no.
1: Not me.
0: Not you, I know. I was just picking on you a little bit. So you know what I mean?
1: Yeah, I think that it's really, we're always looking for the next great song.
0: Yeah.
1: And you know, but it's funny though. In the course of
0: looking
1: for the next great song, right?
0: The next great show. You're listening to the next great song.
1: But then I'm always looking for something to balance that with, that people, that's familiar, that gives us some comfort or gives us a place to land, you know. And so it's that balance of discovery and the rock of familiarity. You know, little Beatles here and there, is a sweet thing, you know?
0: Oh, yeah.
1: And we're so fortunate. So if you are like us and you're always curious about the next great song, you owe it to yourself to become a member and support The Root. 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And I was going to thank somebody, but my phone, as they are wont to do, is not cooperating. So I'll let you talk.
0: Okay. Well, I think we can move on to the next song. 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
1: That set with Robert Plant, The Only Sound That Matters, Richland Woman Blues from Uri Ann Bradley, and Mike Doty, Looking at the World from the Bottom of a Well. And thanks to Jen. Thanks, Jen, for coming in this morning. It's always great having you here and talking music.
2: Right. Thank you, Scott. I'm so happy to be here. You know, I love this space. This is my happy place.
1: Mm-hmm.
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1: Mm-hmm. And we greatly appreciate it. And don't forget, it's a dollar-for-dollar match right up until 6 o'clock. But again, no better time than right now when you're thinking about it to actually step into action and go and make that call or go online. And it goes twice as far. So thanks to who was it again?
2: Bob. Bob in Rochester? What are you talking about?
1: The person who did the challenge.
2: Oh, that guy. Also Bob.
1: Bob.
2: Bob Israel.
1: Bob Israel, right. Okay.
2: Leadership Circle member. But also thanks to Bob in Rochester who contributed. So thank you. Good to hear from you, Bob. Thanks for your nice comments.
1: Yes.
2: And don't forget, too, that the Tiny Desk Experience giveaway. One lucky winner gets a trip for two to Washington, D.C., airfare and hotel, and a Tiny Desk concert. Everybody who donates gets entered to have a chance to win.
1: And you can enter without making a pledge as well. You just go on there and
2: on the
1: enter
2: website.
1: Your name.
2: Mm-hmm.
1: Yep. So you can do that. Again, it's 800-295-9994, where you can ask to be entered into the pledge and to the drawing for that. Or you can go online at theroot.org. Let's see. 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Hannah Mayer on the air today at 2. And Jan is back here at 6 in this very studio playing her own selections from 6 until 8 tonight. Find out all of that on theroot.org. 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And thanks everyone who called today. And thank you, Jan, for being here. Always appreciate it.
2: Back at you.
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0: In every artist's career, there are a few songs that stand out. There's the song that changed everything for them, the song that was the hardest to write, and the song they grew to love over time. On our future backtracking, we ask artists to look back at their discography, pick out some of those tracks, and tell us the stories behind them. And today, we're looking back on our first ever backtracking session with Feist. She'll perform the song that changed her perspective on songwriting, and she'll talk about why this song, the one you're hearing right now, took her a while to love as much as everyone else did.
1: I thought it was so absolutely antithetical to anything else that I had ever done or come from that it felt like a deeply different thing for me, almost punk rock in its complete friendliness.
0: For our 35th anniversary celebration, we're looking back on our first backtracking with Feist. I'm Kaleo. This is World Cafe. Coldplay's album A Rush of Blood to the Head turns 25 next year. Hopefully they'll do that thing where they play the album at a concert, this time without the kiss cam. God put a smile upon your face. It's World Cafe.

From NPR, this is World Cafe. Hey, I am Kaleo. Coming up later this hour, Feist in our first ever backtracking segment from a few years ago. We're running it back as part of our 35th anniversary this month. Got some new music to get you there. It's from a band called Rainbow Body, and it features members of Goose and Dawes. And it was recorded in Iceland with a focus on conservation. Proceeds from Rainbow Body benefit the North Atlantic Salmon Fund, a nonprofit organization dedicated to protecting Atlantic salmon and marine biodiversity. The record is due out October 23rd. Check out new music from Rainbow Body. The song is called Strange Memory.

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2: 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Here's Raina Duras.
3: We're doing a brand new thing on World Cafe called backtracking. 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And today, our very first guest for backtracking on World Cafe is Feist. 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
4: Hello.
3: So good to have you here. How are you doing?
4: So good to be here. Great. I'm great. It's morning. We're just figuring it out moment by moment.
3: Well, thank you for being our first backtracking guest and our guinea pig for this. It's going to be painless, I promise. Our first prompt, the first one that you've chosen, is a song you wrote. Actually, this is very appropriate. The first thing you chose was a song you wrote at the beginning of a journey. What song is that?
4: I picked the Red Wing. Your list is comprehensive. There are lots of options. Yeah, no, it did prompt. I could have played 30 songs for all of the prompts. I mean, often you can play a song for years and years and forget where the genesis of how it was born.
3: Sure.
4: So it kind of helped me think of the songs in that sense. And the beginning of a journey, I my mind just went Red Wing. And then I had to think, why am I saying Red Wing was the beginning of a journey? And it was, yeah, just it encapsulates a time when I was aware that something in my life needed to change radically, but I wasn't there at all yet. So the song kind of tracks this time where I started to spend my summers deeply alone in the deep backcountry off-grid in Canada, and that aloneness led me to figuring out that it was time to become a parent. So that's sort of the... Yeah, you didn't even ask me that, and I'm already telling you that.
3: Yeah, I mean, I think you just told that story very well. And, I mean, the beginning of a huge journey, becoming a parent.
4: Well, it's funny that absolute solitude led me to the forever together thing of being a parent.
3: Yeah.
4: Yeah.
3: Will you play Red Wing for us now?
4: Yes, absolutely. Okay.

0: performing a song from her 2023 album, Multitudes. That was Feist with Red Wing on World Cafe. I'm Raina Duras. Feist is here. We're doing a new feature called Backtracking. We give an artist a list of prompts about songs. They go back and choose songs from their discography to match up with those prompts. The next prompt that you've chosen is a song you wrote during a difficult time. And I know you chose another song from Multitudes. What is it?
1: I chose Hiding Out in the Open.
0: What is the story behind this song?
1: Well, it's a pandemic-related... There should be one day in 20 years some compilation of all the songs people wrote during the pandemic, because we were all, what the heck is going on?
0: It'll be a really uplifting compilation CD.
1: Well, yeah, it was that Hall of Mirror effect of being in the same day that was an entirely uniquely, completely different type of day that you never had before.
0: Totally.
1: And yet then there was 20 of them, and it was only 2 weeks to flatten the curve, and then it was another month, and then it was... So it was these, by increments, sort of... the slow acclimatizing ourselves to this new normal. And I had a 3-month-old when the pandemic struck, so I was already in an inward-facing, different, very radically different type of moment. But then it kept going on and on and on, and what it felt like is that the reports from all my friends and family were that repetition of day with the same people in the same sort of scenario, trying to make a brand new scenario up for these relationships to now exist during the pandemic. And it was that the idea there was nowhere to hide. I remember hearing this, I can't go anywhere. I can't, there's no door to close. People were finding ways to turn their closets into an office where they're, you know, using the shed as I did too. I put sliding doors in a shed and turned it into my workspace. And yeah, so it was the idea of how to love each other when you need a little bit of psychic privacy, but there's no physical nor emotional nor... I used to feel, for me, the hardest was there was no sonic privacy. I couldn't hear silence. I couldn't, you know, or go be somewhere where I couldn't be heard.
0: Right.
1: So yeah, hiding out in the open, that was the best we could do at the time.
0: I mean, during the pandemic, the pandemic both seems, I mean, it's still ongoing, of course, but those days feel both so long ago and also like it just happened and time kind of folded in. What's it like to revisit that place when you perform this song?
1: Well, I feel that it was born of the pandemic, but the sentiment inside of it actually applies to just any time. I mean, in a way, relationships are a type of isolation. You choose one person to go inside and be inside of an ecosystem made up of your two selves. And so in a way, the song, I think, will find its life beyond just the pandemic version of the Hall of Mirrors, because love itself, in a way, is a Hall of Mirrors.
0: Performing live for the World Cafe, here's Feist, Hiding Out in the Open.

0: Feist on the World Cafe performing Hiding Out in the Open. I'm Raina Duris. This is a new feature called Backtracking, where we give an artist a list of song prompts and they choose tracks from their discography to perform. So it's not just about a new album, it's about their whole back catalog. Get it? Backtracking. Thank you. Yes. So our next prompt, Feist, that you've chosen is a song you've grown to love. And it's a big one. Could you tell us what one you chose?
1: Yeah, you had a lot of prompts that would have applied to the song. There was like a song that I grew in. No, wait. No, grew into. There was that one. There was one that I have a complicated relationship with. That I grew to love. Well, 1, 2, 3, 4 was... it actually isn't a song I wrote. Sally Seltman, who plays as New Buffalo, and she's from Australia. She's incredible. She was on Arts and Crafts back in the day when Broken Social Scene started Arts and Crafts, and I was on that label as well. And we did a tour together in maybe 2004 or 5 or something like that before I recorded The Reminder. And she said one day, I wrote a song that I feel like it feel like it's your song. And she played me this like super quiet, super ultra sensitive little song. 1, 2, 3, 4. and I thought it was so absolutely antithetical to anything else that I had ever done or come from that it felt like a deeply different thing for me, almost punk rock in its complete friendliness or something. It just was so different. So I started to play it live in the Let It Die days, but with a live band, and we made it loud. And anyway, the fact that that song is the one that sort of eclipsed the sun for the record, The Reminder, and became, in a way, it's like the favorite child or something. And I guess it was just a beautiful gift, because I don't know that we would be sitting here today. I mean, it changed the course of my life for certain. And at the time, it just sort of strapped a like dynamite stick to my butt, and I had to keep up with it a bit. It sort of paced me and put me in the way of a lot of opportunity that I otherwise wouldn't have had. But it also, like I said, the other songs faded away, and it became the one that people knew. And then after Sesame Street, even more so. But years later, I was making a documentary about the making of The Reminder and all my collaborators, and asked Gonzo Chili Gonzalez, a piano player, that composer, one of my dearest friends, who made Let It Die with me and then The Reminder, if he would do some score for them, do alternate versions of some of the songs on piano. And so he did. He improvised a minor key version of 1, 2, 3, 4 that was so, the pathos of it just touched me, because it felt like that's what the experience of that song felt like for me. The bugles and, the tambourine shaking glockenspiel joy of the original was one thing, but then I'd lived it for so many years that it became more like the feeling of this other one. So then the reason I've grown to love it is because I'm grateful for it.
0: Yeah, you could hear it in a completely new way after playing it so many times.
1: Well, and the lyrics are about your teenage hopes and joys, you know, and right. So at this point there's definitely some new perspective on those thoughts.
0: Will you play it for us?
1: Yeah, sure, absolutely.
0: This is Feist, 1, 2, 3, 4 on World Cafe.

0: playing a song she grew to love. That was Feist, performing 1, 2, 3, 4 on World Cafe. I'm Raina Duris. This is Backtracking. It's a new thing we're doing here on World Cafe. On Backtracking, we give an artist a list of prompts about songs, and then they get to choose some tracks from their back catalog to match up to those prompts and perform them live. Feist is my guest today. You could say that that song changed everything for you, but you've also chosen another one. This one is a song that changed everything for you. What is it?
1: That's true. Well, I chose Mushah Boom, which is from Let It Die, which this year is 20 years old, which is kind
0: That's
1: of
0: hard
1: like
0: to
1: that,
0: believe.
1: That can't be, but it is. I guess Mushah Boom changed everything. It was one of the first songs I wrote in one sitting. It was, Let It Die was the first record that I put out that anyone heard. I'd written a record before that I sold one at a time off the lip of the stage kind of thing. But this song was, it was just a, by fluke that I was living in my first apartment with a boyfriend the first time I'd moved out in with someone else. And it was, kind of a crummy, basic teensy apartment. And, we had gone on a trip to visit family and saw a for sale sign in front of this charming, adorable little cottagey house right on the shore on the east coast of Canada. And I came home from that having been really affected by wandering through this apple orchard and down to the shore and seeing this house. And it just was in such stark contrast to my early version of domesticity that I ended up writing a song in present tense about something that hadn't happened yet. And it took me many years until, in fact, I was living in a little cottage, that I realized that song had planted the seed in a kind of a manifestation sense. It had given me this sense. I mean, I was speaking in present tense about things that wouldn't happen for years. And it changed everything in the sense that it changed my relationship to songwriting. It made me think, these things are incantations. You're singing them over and over and over. You're reinforcing these ideas. You're declaring them out loud as if they're the truth. And so I might need to be a little bit more careful about what I declare out loud.
0: That's really interesting.
1: Yeah. I mean, it ended up playing into lots of different songs, like The Bad in Each Other, which is from Metals. I remember feeling like I could have written, used all the power of word with as lances and tried my best to, gain some type of equilibrium by being angry in a song or something. Instead, I chose a way to balance these ideas that two, if something went terribly wrong with two people, it could be that two good people did each other wrong,
0: Yeah.
1: So to say that and then sing that thousands of times at concerts rather than some kind of like, you're so vain, you probably think this song, any
0: yeah.
1: kind of revenge tune.
0: That's really, I love that. Like it's like a mantra almost, or like with that repetition of saying it and kind of internalizing it.
1: Yeah, they say whatever, you can't have anything you can't imagine having, and that you
0: yeah,
1: are what you think,
0: yeah.
1: and these things. And actually, that was 20 years ago, and over the years, I've learned that this was the beginning of that thought process.
0: Oh, that's so cool. And I guess we should, just for people who don't know, because I'm Canadian and I didn't know this for a long time, Mushah Boom is a place. Yes, it's not like a thing or a made-up word. It is a real place. In Nova Scotia, right?
1: That's right. It's where this little cottage
0: yeah.
1: was.
0: Yeah.
1: I think I remembered seeing that as we drove by and then asking my boyfriend at the time, was there a place called Mushah Boom?
0: It's a great
1: name. Yes, actually, that's where the house was. So yeah, I have yet to go back. It's wild.
0: Really?
1: No, every time I play Halifax, I want to rent a car and go and drive and go on a pilgrimage to see if that little house is still for sale.
0: I feel like the people of Mushah Boom would be very excited to see you.
1: There's about 8 of them. It's a crossroads, I think.
0: They probably all know all the words of this song. Feist, would you play it for us?
1: Yes, please.
0: This is Mushah Boom on World Cafe.

0: performing live for the World Cafe, a song from her 2004 album, Let It Die. That was Feist with Musha Boom. Feist has been my guest today, playing songs and telling stories from across her career and discography for World Cafe's Backtracking. Feist, thank you so much for being here.
1: Thanks so much for having me.
0: Thanks for being a great inaugural Backtracking guest.
1: I like making history. It's the beginning of probably many of these sessions. So, yeah,
0: thank you so much.
2: There you go. Raina Duris talking with Feist. It's Backtracking. First ever Backtracking. And after we did it, we had a feeling we're like, this is a winner. 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
3: 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Good afternoon. I'm Kelly Walker, not usually a part of your Tuesday afternoon. 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What do you get in return? 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
2: Welcome back. I'm Kaleo. 35 years of World Cafe. We've had some artists who have been there since the very beginning, and Michelle Indigliocello is one of them. Here's Don't You Want Me.

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0: It's Michael Kiwanuka on the Cafe, wrapping up this edition with I'm Getting Ready. Well wishes to Michael Kiwanuka, who announced recently that he is recovering from a stroke, which affected his ability to tour and make music. He is excited to share that he has a new album in the next few months called Fudge. So we can't wait to see Michael out on the road, happy and healthy. All right, that does it for us. We make this show from WXPN at the University of Pennsylvania in Philly. This has been World Cafe from NPR.
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2: 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Good afternoon. I'm Kelly Walker, hoping that you're enjoying the program this afternoon. It's one of my favorites. I hope it is for you as well. And if you appreciate it, I hope that you will support it with a pledge right now, a donation at theroot.org. 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And when you do, you're not going to be alone. 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If you're familiar with how public broadcasting fundraising goes, you know that that means that every donation today is going to be matched dollar-for-dollar, and that's thanks to the generosity of some of the folks who support WXXI at the leadership circle level. So let's say thank you to them for their generosity with some of our own as we pledge at theroot.org. I say we, I'm a

0: member. I really do believe that this is a valuable service, and so I support it in more ways than just being here and asking for your support as well. 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
1: Welcome one, welcome all. I'm Kaleo. It's World Cafe. We're celebrating 35 years of music discovery, so only appropriate that we begin with new music. And Grian Chatton of Fontaines DC says the new album Dopamine Chamber is only slightly more depressing than their last record, which odd, but on brand for the Irish band. Dopamine Chamber releases in less than 2 weeks. Here's new music from it. It's called Mary.

0: They've been playing that song out for a while, but they finally released it earlier this month and their first new song in almost 5 years. It's called Who's That? The War on Drugs here on World Cafe. Stay close. We're going into the archive for live performances, including Blind Boys of Alabama, when we get back to World Cafe.
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2: Thank you for listening to World Cafe on The Root, WRUR in Rochester, WITH in Ithaca. Good afternoon. I'm Kelly Walker, reminding you that all of this great music is made possible by listeners like you who choose to become members of public radio. 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
0: Welcome back. It's World Cafe. And hey, we are in the vault. It is live from the archives. 35 years of having bands and artists stop by. So we saved those recordings. We thought it would be prudent. And now we play them back for you every episode. And this is, it was so cool when Blind Boys of Alabama stopped by. Here is their cover of Curtis Mayfield's People Get Ready. It's live from the archives on the cafe.

Recorded live for World Cafe, it's Ani DeFranco with Buildings and Bridges. Also, Blind Boys of Alabama with People Get Ready. Billy String's latest album is a tribute to his mom who passed away last year. Here's Burn the Other End on World Cafe.

0: Released in 1995, it's Sunvolt from the album Trace, Windfall. Billy Strings, Burn the Other End before that. On the way, music from Caroline Rose and Michigander before we wrap this hour of World Cafe.
1: Thank you for listening to World Cafe on the Root, WITH in Ithaca, WRUR in Rochester. Good afternoon. I'm Kelly Walker. Hope you're enjoying the program. You know, World Cafe has been one of my favorites since it went on the air all the way back in the 90s when it was kind of unusual. Okay, let me strike that. It was really unusual to have this kind of music on public radio stations from a nationally syndicated program, but it was way ahead of its time. We know that now because so much of the music that we enjoy on The Root was featured on the World Cafe back in the day and continues to be today. 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You know, last year at this time, we let you know that the loss of federal funding to public broadcasting meant that we had a significant shortfall to make up. And you stepped up. You helped us do that. We closed the gap with your help, and for that, we will always be grateful. But if you gave one time last October, maybe it's a great time to renew or perhaps become a sustaining member. 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And for you, well, it's kind of like any other subscription, except that you set the price. I don't know anybody else who says, give us $5 and you're good. Give us $10 and you're good. 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We really do appreciate it.
0: Welcome back to World Cafe. With new music from Michigander, their latest album is called Over Before You Know It. And if you are watching any of the iPhone Duo reveal, you might recognize this song. It was featured in it. Here's Taxi from Michigander.

0: Woo, that is all she wrote. Actually, David Gray wrote Please Forgive Me. So that is all he wrote for that song. He continued to write songs. This is what happens at the end of the show. We get a little slap happy. Hey, I appreciate you listening to World Cafe. We make this show from WXPN at the University of Pennsylvania in Philadelphia, and it is received by all of these wonderful affiliates that make this show possible. So we'll catch you on the next one. 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
2: 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It's a beautiful day out there. I've got some good tunes to start off our work week. I hope everybody had a great weekend. And I've got a new one from the Enemeros coming at you, K. Barbaro, the title track off their new album. 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

Checking in with you on WRUR and WITH, Old Tom and the Lookouts there with 1981, McKinley James with Crazy Over You, and the Animeros with Kay Barbaro. Some Iron and Wine is going to be coming up next. They got a new song out. It's called California Sober. 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

stepson, when he's loaded, has a gun. Says a real man, it's like a country. You need a map to find your one. Now I do, you suppose you must approach the throne with its backup.

That, of course, is Father John Misty with I Guess Time Just Makes Fool of Us All. Coral Moon's a local band with their song Made Up My Mind and Iron and Wine with California Sober. I got a new one from Anna Graves coming up next. 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It's Afternoons with Hannah Mayer.

0: John R. Miller takes you out on the road with him on his new album, The Great Unknowing. He talks about why he was drawn to a life as a touring musician.
1: I didn't want to do it because I was going to make any money at it. 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

You're on the air with Hannah Mayer, moving and grooving through our Monday. That was Tyler Childers with Nose on the Grindstone, Nancy Sinatra, one of my favorite songs, These Boots Are Made for Walking, and Anna Graves with Goldmine. Some Bon Iver, some Franz Ferdinand, Larkin Poe, we got songs coming your way. 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

That's Larkin Poe, their song Easy Love Part 2, Franz Ferdinand with Eleanor Put Your Boots On, and Bon Iver with Spy Side. Marcus King is going to be coming up next. I got some Stones for you. Thank you so much for listening to WRUR and WITH The Root.

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We were just listening to Booker T and the MGs, their song Slide, and Molly Tuttle, Everything Burns, The Rolling Stones, and Marcus King. 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You will be good to go, and it will be doubled. We love to see it. We're going to check in on the weather. Rochester, it is 60 degrees. It's breezy, but sunny out there. Tonight is mostly clear with a low of 41. Tomorrow, a little cooler as well with a high of 58 and a low of 44. Sunny in Rochester tomorrow. Ithaca, we're at 59. It's going to drop down to 40 degrees, partly cloudy this evening, and it's going to be nice and breezy today. Tomorrow is going to be sunny with a high of 58 and a low of 41 for Ithaca. 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There are a lot of reasons to do it, but one of the big ones for me that sticks out is that the federal funding is gone permanently. That was almost $2 million that we were counting on and could contribute for and could bank on and also just plan for that we will not be getting in the years to come. And you guys really, really came out for last fall. It was incredible. We did hit that to $1.9 million deficit. 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We're going to get back into the tunes, and then I've got a guest joining me. I'm very excited. Katie Eppner will be in with me this afternoon. So stick around and keep your dial tuned to 88.5, 90.1, The Root.

Tom Cruise stars in Digger, now playing at The Little. The most powerful man in the world embarks on a frantic mission to prove he is humanity's savior before the disaster he's unleashed destroys everything. From Alejandro G. Iñárritu, director of The Revenant and Birdman, also starring Riz Ahmed, John Goodman, Sandra Hüller, and Jesse Plemons. Showtime's for Digger at thelittle.org.

0: That's local artist Maddie Walsh and the Blind Spots, their song Outrun the Smoke. We heard Case Oates with Bitterroot Lake, Drive by Jason Bolan and the Stragglers, and a new one from Bruce Hornsby called Memory Palace. You're on the air with Hannah Mayer. You're listening to WRUR and WITH, and Katie Eppner is joining me in the studio today to talk about our fall pledge. Hi, Katie.
1: Hey, Hannah. Great to be here.
0: Thanks for coming in.
1: You know I love doing this. You know I love WXXI, and I love reminding the community why it's so important that they donate to keep our mission going strong here.
0: Truly. And so many of you joined us last fall. So last fall was when we found out that we were losing our federal funding. We lost almost $2 million. And a lot of you joined to help us with that because we needed to raise that $1.9 million back so we could plan for it for the year. And, you know, it was a real devastating blow, but it was incredible. You all came out, you donated, we met that, and we have had a great year. We've really been growing the station, growing the route, growing WXXI, and been able to do everything that we had been planning for this year, which was fantastic. But that is not coming back. We're not getting that $1.9 million back. 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
1: 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That is 585-454-6300. 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Again, that number is 585-454-6300. Of course, you can go online to theroot.org, make a pledge of support there. We've got a bunch of thank you gifts as a way to thank you for your donation, but we know that you don't do it for the gifts. You do it to continue to hear the great music, the great information, the great children's programming, just the beacon of our community. You do it because you want to keep that strong and keep it strong for generations to come.
0: Yeah. And, you know, I think a lot of people, you might be thinking, what am I contributing to? Like, what am I looking forward to in the next year? I honestly am thinking about big events. So we're talking about live shows and the hosts are out in the community. We're bringing in big artists. We're giving you some more content, like cooler interviews. We've got new music coming to the station. All of that is what your donation is funding. And I'm very excited about this next year. And we've got some really cool things in the works, but that all requires funding. You know, if we're going to throw live shows, we have to make sure that the bands are compensated for. 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And again, theroot.org or 585-454-6300. 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

0: That's Nilfriana with her song Melt. We heard Foo Fighters, This Is a Call, Geese with Taxes. You're tuned into The Root. It is Afternoons with Hannah Mayer. And today, as it is Monday, we are starting off our pledge drive week. I'm here in the studio with Katie Eppner. Hey, Katie.
1: Hey, Hannah.
0: And let me tell you a little bit about what I mean by pledge drive week. 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
1: Yes, Hannah, that's right. You know, when you think about RUR, it's way more than just music. I mean, it is a hub for musicians to come and talk to a wider audience, people who may have never heard them before. But I'm sure after hearing their interview, people are interested. And that's just invaluable for artists. And I mean, that is one of the benefits of this station, not just for the listeners, but for the artists in our community that, you know, need support. That's how this whole thing works, right? And so you can also help that mission at 585-454-6300. 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
0: Mm-hmm. 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
0: 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And you get to hear some cool tunes like this one up next. I'm going to play a little Big Thief for you. It's called Time Escaping. 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

0: You're tuned into your local public radio station on WRUR in Rochester and WITH in Ithaca. That was the Heavy Heavy with Sleeping on Grassy Ground. We heard the Black Keys with Gold on the Ceiling. Weezer and Best Coast with Go Away and Big Thief with Time Escaping. I'm your afternoon host, Hannah Mayer, and today I'm joined in the studio by Katie Eppner. Hi, Katie.
1: Hey, Hannah. Great to be here. I'm here, what is it, quarterly? Four times a year?
0: Yeah, a couple times. Two, three times.
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1: So most people don't know this, but WXXI pays nearly $650,000 every year just in dues and fees for national programming. That's the music you hear. That's the news you hear. 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And I know it's easy. I always call out my longtime lurkers there. This is the easiest thing to take for granted, because that's kind of the whole thing, is that we're always going to be here on the dial. But it has happened because thousands before you have stepped up to donate to support our mission. And we are asking you today to step up, join that amazing group of people. And you can do that by calling 585-454-6300 or heading to the Root. 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
0: And Katie, what you were saying about how people think that we're always going to be here, there are actually a lot of stations across the country that have closed, that have stopped. 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

0: Live from NPR News, I'm Lakshmi Singh. The U.S. Supreme Court is wrestling with whether a case seeking damages over the cost of climate change should be allowed to proceed. NPR's Carrie Johnson reports on the first arguments of the new term at the high court.
1: Boulder, Colorado sued Suncor and ExxonMobil to recover money for the cost of responding to global warming. That was back in 2018, but the case has still not reached a jury. County officials argued the companies knew but chose to deceive the public about the threats from climate change. The energy giants are asking the Supreme Court to block the lawsuit because they say the federal government should be in charge of such a sweeping issue. The justices asked tough questions of both sides. They seem to be weighing a potential flood of cases in state courts against blocking cases by Boulder and other local governments at such an early stage. Carrie Johnson, NPR News.
0: Iran says it has received a U.S. proposal to reopen the Strait of Hormuz. There was no immediate comment from the United States. The Iranian Speaker of the Parliament made the announcement Sunday. More from NPR's Hadil Al-Shalchi.
2: Iran's Speaker of Parliament and lead negotiator Mahmoud Ghalibaf said Iran received a U.S. proposal via mediators, but did not provide any further details. Ghalibaf added that the U.S. had to agree to the country's conditions before any deal would be made. Last month, Iran had put forward an agreement to reopen the Strait of Hormuz within 7 days if the U.S. met its terms. President Trump rejected the plan but said he was willing to continue talks. Many of Iran's demands mirror those in a June memorandum of understanding that fell apart a month later. They include easing of U.S. sanctions, an end to a U.S. naval blockade, and unfreezing of Iranian assets in return for reopening the strait. Hadil Al-Shalchi, NPR News, Istanbul.
0: Former House Speaker Dennis Hastert has died at the age of 84. The former Illinois lawmaker was the longest-serving Republican Speaker of the House, however, saw his political legacy tarnished after leaving office when he admitted in court to having sexually abused teenage boys during his years as a high school wrestling coach. We erroneously stated that he was sentenced to 15 years in prison. Hastert was sentenced to 15 months in federal prison for hush money payments to cover up the crimes. Hastert's death was announced today by the coroner's office in Illinois. The office said it was notified of Hastert's death on Saturday. PEN America is out with a new study that reveals nearly 12,000 books were banned in public schools during the last school year. It says that's the highest number of recorded bans in a single year since PEN America began tracking book bans in 2021. It says the vast majority of the bans during the 2025 to 26 school year were in Florida and in Texas. From Washington, this is NPR News.
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You're back on the air with Hannah Mayer, tuned into The Root. It is 58 degrees in Rochester. Very few clouds. It's sunny out there, and it's going to be 41 tonight. Tomorrow, another sunny, beautiful day with a high of 58 and a low of 44. Ithaca's about the same. It's 59, and it's breezy out there. Partly cloudy, but mostly sunny. A low of 40 tonight for Ithaca. Tomorrow in Ithaca, a high of 58 and a low of 41. 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

0: 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We are here. I'm here with Katie Eppner today. 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
1: Yes, Hannah, that number again, 585-454-6300. We're asking you to put money behind the mission here at WXXI. And that is to connect the community, to bring the community together through music, specifically here, of course, WXXI, the great organization that extends to news, children's programming, film, of course, at the Little. But right now we're talking about The Root, and I think it's so cool that all of our local hosts here who are on in the mornings and every evening, they're deeply connected in the music community. And, you know, in a world that's increasingly decided by the algorithm, I have become just more and more grateful to have actual humans behind the dial.
0: Truly.
1: Yeah.
0: It's rare. You know, I listen to other stations sometimes, and I can just tell that there's not a person in there, that it's just a computer generated or pre-recorded voice tracking. And that is nothing, that is not something that we want to do here. We want to have live hosts. We want to be part of the community, people that are here, you know, and that's what we are. All of the hosts that you hear are either musicians, they're artists, they're people that work in our local community that are out there, that are participating in events just like you are. And that's what makes our station special versus other stations. And we need listener donations to make that possible. That is also another thing. You know, we don't rely on these big corporations to give us a ton of money to play music and continue to be on the air. So we do need donations from our listeners. And that's going to be matched today, isn't it, Katie? So your money is basically going to be doubled if you decide to donate. And if you decide to become a monthly sustainer, meaning you give every single month, that will be doubled for the whole year.
1: Yep. Sustaining memberships are our favorite way to get your pledges of support because it allows us to plan ahead. A sustaining membership, you set an amount and we deduct that amount from your credit card or checking account each month. 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You know, I think of how many subscriptions that we kind of get duped into signing up for, and then frankly, you forget. I'm going to be honest. This summer, I realized I had subscribed to some streaming platforms that I hadn't watched a show on in months. So.
0: Yeah, I definitely need to go through and do a little overhaul there.
1: But thankfully, when you set a sustaining membership with WXXI, that music, or excuse me, that money stays local. 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You can also do that at theroot.org.
0: And you know what? I want to be here for another 60 years as well, Katie. I want to keep it going. I don't, what would that make me? That would make me 96 years old. And you know what? I feel like I would be just having just as much fun then as I do now. And I just had a birthday, so I'm thinking about that even more so. I want to give a couple of thank yous before we get back into the music because we got a gift from Marie in Richmond, Virginia. Thanks, Marie. Thank you so much. Isn't that crazy? I love it when when we hear about listeners outside of, not even just outside of our area of New York, but outside of the state. 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
1: You know what that tells me? I imagine Marie lived here for a time, and by listening to RUR, she still feels connected to Rochester. Mm-hmm. I mean, that right there tells you how connected we are to the community. So, Marie, thank you so much for your pledge of support. We're actually getting a lot of calls right now. We've only just started this drive. We're here till 6. Mm-hmm. I want to give a shout-out to Veronica and Robert in Webster, Brian in Fairport, for increasing his monthly sustaining gift. And even if you increase your sustaining gift, that is also going to be doubled by Bob Israel from our Leadership Circle member. Again, we have a match going. 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We got a bunch more people to thank, but we'll let you get back to the music. 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Join the mission. We'd love to hear from you.
0: We're going to come back in with a little Jason Isbell. This is Should I Go Missing? It's an unreleased song from Jason. Where else are you going to hear stuff like that, people? Thank you so much for tuning in to The Root.

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have never heard of him. You know, I think I have heard of that man. I heard he got run over by a train, mauled by a bear. Maybe? Hopefully.

0: It's a nickel a shoe, it does $1 million worth of good, but you get rhythm when you get the blues.
1: Johnny Cash, that is Get Rhythm. You're tuned into Afternoons on the Route with Hannah Mayer. Right before Johnny there, we heard Caitlin Butts with You Ain't Gotta Die to Be Dead to Me. We heard the Folk Bee Trio with God's a Different Sword, and that unreleased track from Jason Isbell. Where else can you hear unreleased tracks? What do you think, Katie? Not any other station, that's for sure.
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1: 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And I mean, that's $2 million. 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If you pledge at certain levels, you get thank yous, which we love. Also, 585-454-6300. Your donation is going to be matched this afternoon.
2: Yes, it is. 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And of course, that's like our subscription model. 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
1: 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Oh, something just came in. 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Thank you, Eric. Thank you all so much. Don't forget theroot.org or 585-454-6300. I'm going to play a little Allie McGurk for you. And you might have seen Allie at our, oh my gosh, I'm having a brain fart. 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That was what it was. That was a couple of years ago. And when we do stuff like that, we give away tickets, and supporting the station continues those sort of events as well. So again, theroot.org, 585-454-6300. Here's Allie McGurk. 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

0: John R. Miller takes you out on the road with him on his new album, The Great Unknowing. He talks about why he was drawn to a life as a touring musician.
1: I didn't want to do it because I was going to make any money at it. 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

0: That's Jerry Garcia with Sugary, Jenny Don't and the Spurs with Pain in My Heart, and Allie McGurk with More Than Enough. 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
1: All of its long-range bombers stationed at a British airbase back to the U.S. As NPR's Greg Myrie reports, this comes just a week after British authorities arrested and briefly detained five men with suspected ties to Iran near the base.
2: The U.S. military says all the bombers at Britain's Fairford Air Base in the southwest part of the country have returned to their home bases. Vice President J.D. Vance said the move was made out of an abundance of caution. He also referred to Iranian acts of terrorism against U.S. targets in the past, but did not offer details on any new threats. The U.S. has used the base to carry out airstrikes in the war against Iran. Just over a week ago, British police arrested five young men near the base, raising suspicions the facility might be a target. However, the five have all been released on bail. Greg Myrie, NPR News, Washington.
1: The Democratic Congressional Campaign Committee is throwing its support behind six additional candidates ahead of the November midterm elections. As NPR's Tamara Keith reports, the six candidates are running in districts where Republicans have an edge.
3: The committee's red to blue is its top-tier backing for candidates and comes with staff resources and fundraising support. All six candidates newly added to the list face challenging races. Only one is in a district rated by the Cook Political Report as lean Republican. The others face even longer odds. For instance, Nevada's 2nd Congressional District, where candidate Teresa Benitez Thompson earned the red to blue nod. That district has not elected a Democrat since its creation in the early 1980s. A spokesman for the National Republican Congressional Committee said describing that race as competitive is delusional. Tamara Keith, NPR News.
1: One American and two German scientists today were awarded the 2026 Nobel Prize in Physiology for Medicine. NPR's Rob Stein reports that's for their fundamental discoveries that help explain how the brain works.
4: The Nobel Assembly at the Karolinska Institute in Sweden awarded the prize to two German scientists, Peter Hegemann and Gerd Nagel, and one American, Carl Dizeroff, at Stanford University. The three scientists played key roles in discoveries that led to light-controlled switches that turn nerve cells on and off. The technique opened a new way to understand the function of neurons, known as optogenetics. The Nobel Committee says the discoveries laid the foundation for a new era of neuroscience, including helping understand how the brain forms memories, feelings, and behaviors. Rob Stein, NPR News.
1: U.S. stocks rose near their records today. The S&P 500 added more than 0.5% near its all-high time set over the summer. 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
6: You're back on the air with Hannah Mayer, listening to The Root, your local public radio station. It is 58 degrees in Rochester. Partly cloudy, mostly clear tonight with a low of 41. Tomorrow for Rochester, a high of 58 and a low of 44. 56 in Ithaca. It is breezy and pretty sunny and beautiful. A low of 40 tonight. Tomorrow, sunny with a high of 58 and a low of 41 for Ithaca. I'm joined in the studio with Katie Eppner because we are in our fall membership drive asking for donations to the station. Why do we do this? Why do we do this? There are lots of reasons, but Katie, what do you love about the station that keeps you coming back and a reason why you might donate?
7: I mean, I think about, you know, the dial as a whole, you know, what our options are. 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And and to me, radio is huge in my life, and I can't imagine not having a station like WRUR on there, where I know that there's people so much more passionate about music than I am, so much more informed, making decisions for me, because frankly I have decision fatigue, and I always know that it's going to be something good, it's going to be something

0: handcrafted, you know, 100% organic. And again, that wouldn't happen if for the past 60 years, people in our community put their money behind our mission. And you can do that again today at 585-454-6300. You know, I know it's everyone's driving home from work right now, so I really want to shout out my longtime lurkers. All right. I was one of you once.
1: We all were.
0: You turn on the car and now you are there. It's not going away. That's kind of the whole point. We're going to be available and accessible to all. And it's easy to take for granted. But today we are asking you to finally step up, make that call. Everyone knows about our funding gap now. That's not going away. We have an extra $2 million a year to raise just to keep the lights on here. It's scary. It's daunting. But at least last year, our community really stepped up. Data is showing that that might not be the case this next year because that's life. News cycles move on and people forget. But we are asking you to pick up that phone, call the number 585-454-6300, go online at theroot.org, pledge your support. And of course, we have a match in effect until 6 p.m. Your dollars will go twice as far. I mean, I can't think of more reasons, to encourage you to finally step up, make that pledge, put your money behind the work that we're doing here.
1: Yeah, and if there's some really cool thank you gifts, too. If you're like me, if you love some cool swag, we've got Roots t-shirts, we've got WXXI 60 anniversary socks, or if you're at the $12 a month level, you can get dinner and a movie for two with a little, which is really cool because there's a lot of great movies coming out. 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

0: You're tuned into The Root. It's Afternoons with Hannah Mayer. That is a local band. Their song, Marjorie, that was the Dart Brothers. William Prince before that with On Rolls the Wheel. J.J. Cale with Magnolia. And that new song from Lake Street Dive starting off at the top of the 5 o'clock hour. It's called You're Never Around. 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
1: Absolutely. If you're listening right now, I'd wager that you probably listen every day. 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
0: We've got different hosts every single night, which is really cool, too.
1: Exactly. 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It doesn't happen by accident and doesn't happen. It's easy to take for granted. It happens because people have stepped up and pledged their support. We're asking you to do the same today. Your dollars are going to be doubled by an incredible match we have from Leadership Circle member Bob Israel. That goes for one-time gifts and sustaining memberships. And even if you are already a sustainer, if you increase your sustaining gift, that will also be matched for the remainder of, well, not the year, but the next 12 months. You know, you're a $10 monthly sustainer right now. Increase that to 20. Guess what? $40 are going to be pledged to WXXI for the next 12 months. It's a great time to call. You know all the great reasons to donate. And we're asking you to do that today by calling 585-454-6300.
0: One really cool thing, along with your donation, you will be automatically entered to win a Tiny Desk Experience giveaway. 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They don't sell tickets for them. I'm not entirely sure how they get people in the crowd, but I guess it's through stuff like this, where they give away the tickets, they do different giveaways to give people the chance to get to do the really cool experience of being in the crowd at the Tiny Desk concert. And we're giving you that experience through a giveaway if you donate at theroot.org or call 585-454-6300. You can be like Timothy, the Irish setter. He normally comes in on Fridays.
1: Yes.
0: He is a dog.
1: He is a good boy.
0: He's a certified good boy, and he has two paws and four tiny claws and somehow still went to theroot.org and donated. So it's crazy.
1: It's that easy.
0: We make it that easy, people, okay? Who else we got on there, Katie? We've got a whole list of people to thank.
1: We've got people from out of town, which I said this in an earlier break, and you all were probably at work, so you didn't hear it, but I'm going to say it again. We have a listener from Tennessee.
0: Oh, cool.
1: And that's just so cool to me. That just tells me, you know, this person probably used to live in Rochester and that they still listen to RUR because it makes them feel connected to Rochester. I mean, that you're not going to get that from the other commercial stations here. It's going to sound like every other commercial station in the country. That right there is one of the reasons why WXXI, WRUR is so special, because we are the community. We reflect the community we serve, and that's always been our mission, and it will always be our mission.
0: So 100%.
1: When you donate to 585-454-6300, know that your money is going right back into the community that you love.
0: There's lots of perks, too. 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TheRoot.org, 585-454-6300. And we'll get back to the music with some Kings of Leon. 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
1: That lasted up until COVID.
0: Once schools got shut down, that is where the division started.
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0: That's Another Dimension, Daniel Donato and L. King, both two great artists. Before that was Sonny Sweeney with Diamonds and Divorce Decrees, How I Got to Memphis by Otis Williams and the Midnight Cowboys, and Kings of Leon with My Whole World. You're on the air with Hannah Mayer. I'm your afternoon host until 6 o'clock, and I'm here with Katie Eppner. Tell them why, Katie. Tell them what they won.
1: They've won an incredible public radio station that gives them
0: truly,
1: yeah, local artists, things happening in their community, human picked music, no algorithms, no AI. It's getting rarer and rarer these days. It's a hot commodity.
0: Truly,
1: high demand,
0: truly is
1: low supply. So we are proud to be doing that work here at WXXI. But of course, that would not happen if members haven't stepped up for the past 60 years to bring that to you. And we are asking you today to join the ranks by calling 585-454-6300 or going online to theroot.org. It should only take about 2 minutes, and we cannot overstate the importance of stepping up and doing this. We have about 30,000 members in Rochester and beyond. Those are your friends and neighbors who have stepped up to ensure that this service is available and free and accessible to all. And I think if you asked any one of those 30,000 people, they would say it was easy and that they are proud to be doing that. Because again, we are here to thank them. They are the reason we're here, and we're asking you to join that group of angels, frankly.
0: And you've only got 20 minutes to meet the match. 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We've got thank you gifts if you decide to pledge as a monthly sustainer. Maybe you already give. Maybe you're already a monthly sustainer. You can increase your amount by $5, $10, $20 a month, and you will also get matched, so that will be doubled throughout the year. And there are a lot of things that we do here that are unique, but I think some things people don't realize is that on commercial stations, they tell the hosts what to play. So on a commercial station, if I worked there, they would hand me a piece of paper and say, "Hey, here you go, Hannah. Here's what you're playing today. Here are the breaks. That's that." That is not how we work here. It's really unique. We let our hosts decide what to play. You know, we have our guardrails, if you will, about what kind of music that we play and what we like to hear on the radio and how we do want to share local bands and we want to share new songs with you as well. But like my show today, I handpicked every single song for you. So that is something completely unique to public radio stations and something that we think listeners love, which is why we have so much support from all of you and why it means so much that we get that continued support. 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So if you go to theroot.org and click the support button, or if you call 585-454-6300, you can continue to support the hosts here at The Root.
1: Yeah, it should be super easy to do that. 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It is a great time to call, and we would love to hear from you. 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Humans are standing by. It should really only take about 2 minutes of your time. We have great thank you gifts that we are probably not even going to have time to get into right now, but we know you don't do it for the gifts. You do it because you love WXXI, WRUR. You love your community, and you know what? We love you for it.
0: And thank you so much. I want to give some thank yous. Thank you to Karen in Penfield, Jessica in Rochester, Louise in Rochester. Louise was my grandmother's name, but everyone called her Poppy. She was awesome. John in Scottsville. We've got Morgan, Stephen, Edwin, Jeffrey. So many of you have come out to donate. So we thank you all so, so, so much. And don't forget about Timothy the Irish Setter. 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I'm going to play some Melissa Etheridge for you, a song off her latest album, This is The Root.

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0: That is the Decemberists with Oh No, We Heard Spellbound by Susie and the Banshees. And it is officially getting into spooky season, so I'm going to start playing some more Halloween theme song, and I definitely think Spellbound falls under that. We also heard Melissa Etheridge with Being Alive. My name is Hannah Mayer. I got Katie Eppner in here with me. It is our fall pledge drive, the very first day. So many people have come out of the woodwork, but right now we've only got about 2 minutes left to match our leadership circle member. 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
0: Yeah, and okay, two things. 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
1: And I'm Greg Kot. Our old friend Bill Wyman has written a book ranking songs by some of rock's biggest artists, and somehow decided Good Day Sunshine is the worst Beatles song.
2: Okay, listen, it's flaring, it's annoying, the piano's annoying, and that line about, it burns my feet when they touch the ground. Like, what is he talking about?
0: We'll take a look inside Bill Wyman's rock and roll lists with Bill himself, and we'll have plenty of strong opinions along the way.
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3: Live from NPR News in Washington, I'm Ryland Barton. The Supreme Court is wrestling with whether a case seeking damages over the costs of climate change should be allowed to proceed. NPR's Kerry Johnson reports on the first argument.

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1: Such an early stage. 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
2: President Trump is campaigning in Nebraska today alongside Republican Senator Pete Ricketts. The incumbent Ricketts is facing off against independent candidate Dan Osborne in the race. Democrats withdrew their candidate to throw their support behind Osborne. Trump says his visit is part of a 32-day campaign blitz and that he'll stump in Michigan later this month. But as NPR's Franco Ordonez reports, Trump says he may not go to all the battleground states.
3: President Trump has repeatedly promised that he would campaign to support Republicans in 35 of the most competitive races. But so far, he's largely stuck to more comfortable red states like Oklahoma and Texas. As he left the White House for a campaign trip to Nebraska, Trump insisted that he'll visit more swing states, but maybe not all of them. He hedged on plans for Maine, but said they'll be going to Michigan this month. Trump argued that Republicans' numbers go up when he visits a state, but some Republicans in swing states have sought to distance themselves from the president in an effort to appeal to more moderate voters. Franco Ordonez, NPR News, the White House.
2: Republican super PACs have canceled millions of dollars of planned spending in North Carolina's U.S. Senate race. As NPR's Stephen Fowler reports, some of the money is being redirected to an unexpectedly competitive race in Kansas.
4: According to ad tracking firm AdImpact, more than $16 million in future reservations for North Carolina's Senate race have been canceled since Friday. Polls show the Democratic candidate Roy Cooper with a sizable lead there over the Republican Michael Wadley. Some of that money has been redirected to the Senate race in Kansas. It's one of many Midwestern states where rising fuel costs and Trump administration policies like tariffs have hit hardest, and where enough voters say they've soured on Republicans to make these reliably red states competitive. Stephen Fowler, NPR News.
2: U.S. stocks rose near their records today. The S&P 500 added more than 0.5% near its all-time high set over the summer. The Dow rose less than 0.25%, and the Nasdaq climbed more than 1% to set a record of its own. This is NPR. Spanish Prime Minister Pedro Sanchez announced a snap election will be held at the end of November. It comes after his government suffered a bruising legislative defeat last week over emergency measures to address the country's housing crisis. Protesters have demanded government action on housing affordability amid outrage over the televised eviction of an 87-year-old woman in Madrid last month. A company that helps military veterans qualify for disability benefits is being accused of fraud by attorneys general in New York and Illinois. Trajector Medical charges vets as much as $20,000 each, but authorities say such help is supposed to be free under federal law. The crackdown follows an NPR investigation. NPR's Chris Arnold reports.
5: The AGs say one thing that they're investigating is the company's use of a robo-dialer system that we uncovered in our reporting. It calls the VA and poses as the veteran, so it can send bills to thousands of vets. That's even if Trajector didn't actually help them to get disability pay. We also now know that Trajector made nearly $280 million in income just last year. Dustin Ingram is a former Army Ranger and combat vet who felt taken advantage of.
6: It's a mind-blowing amount of money. It's inconceivable that somebody made that much money. There's a problem somewhere in the system, right?
5: Trajector told NPR in a statement, quote, "We stand behind how we operate, and we're focused on the veterans we serve." Chris Arnold, NPR News.
2: The FDA is recalling more than 122,000 cases of Gatorade because of an undeclared food dye in the drink in more than two dozen states. 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

0: Wyman is back. Let's get into it.
1: Bill Wyman has put out a book, Bill Wyman's Rock and Roll Lists, which ranks every song by the Beatles, Michael Jackson, Led Zeppelin, Nirvana, Pink Floyd, the Eagles, and the Clash, as well as every artist in the Rock and Roll Hall of Fame. All right, Greg, we are going to welcome this guy. I don't know if either of us even remember him that well. Bill joined you and I covering Chicago music for many years during the alternative explosion of the 90s. He was the critic at the Chicago Reader when you and I were at the Sun-Times and the Chicago Tribune. He's written, well, you name an alternative weekly in the U.S., he's written for it. He's done a bunch of these lists for New York Magazine and its Vulture website, and now he's put together a book. Hello, Bill Wyman. I think I remember you.
2: You know, I have vague memories of both of you, and there's a little bit of trauma. No, there's seriously a little bit of trauma, but boy, honestly, a lot of joy and a lot of fun, and we were all very lucky.
1: It was a great period to be in the trenches, and you and I started Sound Opinions, and hence the trauma.
2: Exactly, and it's Jim's idea, and it's a brilliant idea, and he really, he just had a great vision. You know, it was quite a fun time. It really honestly was. And like I was saying to my wife the other day, like, it's just thinking, like, Greg and I were at the opening of like the U2 tour in Lakeland, Florida. Of what tour was that, Greg?
3: That was the Achtung Baby tour.
2: Amazing tour, right?
3: It was.
1: Yeah.
3: That was the first show, and we didn't know what it was going to be. And it was like we both walked out of there kind of like, wow.
2: Exactly. And Jim and I saw so many fun shows together.
1: Yeah.
2: And I don't know if people knew, but I think it started in Austin. We were in the back of a car and we were just arguing. Because Jim and I disagree on everything. And that was the genesis of it. Just the fact that we just could not stop arguing together.
1: So, well, you know, I have been doing, Sound Opinions for 26 years now, Bill, with Greg, and I love Greg dearly, obviously. but you know, it is impossible to get a rise out of him as I was always able to get out of you. You know, nobody would get as upset with me as Bill Wyman when I would, and I'd say, you know, sometimes I'd say just purposely stupid things like Lucinda Williams's 55-year-old white guy music, and Bill would go apoplectic. I was always kind of worried he was going to have a stroke.
2: It's really, really, really true. But I'll tell you something else. It was really good radio, just as your guys do really good radio. And it was a different era back then. And they would play it in record stores that were open late.
1: Yeah.
2: In particular, I remember Joe Cavedra telling us that he'd stick it on in Tower on Clark Street.
1: all of this ancient history is on the web. I've written about it. Bill's written about it some. But we're always interested most, Bill, in what's happening today. And what's happening today is you are insane. When you say in the title of this book, every song by the Beatles ranked, every song by the Eagles ranked, you know, you literally listened to every song and weighed in with your thoughts, often wrong, but always witty and always exquisitely well written, as is your style, about these songs. You know, what a crazy OCD pursuit, Bill Wyman.
2: It is, but I'll tell you, Greg, one of the most famous things Jim's ever said about me, which was very funny, is that we argue about all these weird things. And one thing he finally said to me is, the trouble with you, Bill, is you care more about rock criticism than you do about rock music.
1: This is true. I stand by that. Yeah.
3: Well, there's some merit to that. And after reading this book, and I read some of these, as I mentioned to you, in their original incarnation when they came out. But then you've got two new entries, which we'll get to in a minute. But Bill, I got to say, you had to not only listen to, in total, probably well over 1,000 songs, and then rank them. And I just think, it just makes my head spin to think, like, there's a lot of dross you have to decide which is worse, you know, X or Y, because they're both terrible or mediocre songs. I mean, why do you put yourself through that?
1: It is a sadomasochistic exercise.
2: It is true. And I always say the numbers don't lie. So remember that. But to go back to what I was getting at when I mentioned rock criticism is that they are basically listicles, which are obviously very silly and pathetic things. And particularly in the 2000s with the rise of BuzzFeed, you know, they took this to this ridiculous level. But one of the things we thought about is that what if we did a listicle that really wasn't a listicle?
0: Right.
2: And what
0: right.
2: these really are, honestly, are 10, God help me, 15, 20, sometimes 25,000 word exegeses on these artists' career. I like writing long, as you guys know. I was from The Reader, and I've written for places that let me write long. So basically, it's an excuse to write a long essay about it, but I put it in the form of these songs. And so sometimes, you know, to be honest, it's just a sentence or two about a bad Beatles song or bad Class song. But along the way, I try to tell the story of the band, the story of the time, the things that were going on. So they're actually very, very long, in-depth essays on the artist's career in the guise of these ridiculous lists.
3: No, yeah.
2: And just between the three of us, the rankings don't really matter. I mean,
3: yeah. It gives you a chance to talk about these artists and the way your kind of thumbnail sketch of what they meant.
2: Yeah.
3: Right.
0: Well, I think just to make the point clear, Bill, what you have done is a alternative, highly opinionated history of each of these bands, as well as, you know, critical thoughts. It's a very postmodern book. You know, the list was just the clothesline to hang up all of these ideas that you wanted to express, you know, and it's like you had things that you always wanted to say about the Beatles or about the Clash or about the Eagles, and this is
2: the
0: your
2: Eagles.
0: So the critical ideas and the history and the this is not your dad's rock and roll, Rolling Stone history of rock and roll. So, yeah, it is a cockeyed take on rock history and your ideas, and they're fun. But you intend to start arguments. You know, I'm going to start right with the Beatles. The worst song the Beatles ever recorded, according to you, is Good Day Sunshine. Good.

0: when the sun is out.
1: Now, there are some truly lousy Beatles songs, and these are, that sentence never gets said. And you wanted to say it, I've said it, Greg has said it. You know, it's like if we're going to really respect the artists, we have to look in the good and the bad. You know, you cheat, I think, by leaving Besame Mucho off the list, early Beatles singles.
2: Well, let me
1: a
2: just
1: far
2: list,
1: worse song just, than McCartney just, ripping off Motown me, on Good Day Sunshine.
2: Let me just list a few that I would say.
1: A few howlers.
2: I had the same, like, you know, right away you go to the best song and the worst song to get a gauge of where. Okay, Bill is really putting his flag in the turf with these picks. Because he knows everybody's going to read the worst and the best. So when you put Good Day Sunshine, I go right away. I'm going, wait a minute, Honey Pie.
1: Oh, yeah.
2: Martha, my dear, why don't we do it in the road?
1: When I'm 64!
2: I would argue there's got to be a dozen, 20 songs that the Beatles wrote that are way worse than Good Day Sunshine. That's kind of an innocuous, anodyne song. It doesn't bother me.
1: It ain't great.
2: It ain't great, but
1: it's not a day in the life.
2: It ain't the worst.
1: Yeah.
3: Okay, listen, it's blaring, it's annoying, the piano's annoying, and that line about, it burns my feet when they touch the ground. Like, what is he talking about?
0: We take a walk, the sun is shining down, burns my feet as they touch the ground.
3: It's just completely insane, and I want to make one thing really clear, though. I am not trolling. You know, you say, oh, Bill's just saying this to start arguments. And honestly, I really, really want to make clear, because I do not believe in trolling. I don't believe in just saying things to get a whatever reaction.
1: Yeah, but why, Bill? What was the, there is always a point when you're taking a stand like that, you're always trying to make a deeper point. So what was the point you were trying to make about either of those songs? I mean, both of them to me are McCartney hearing stuff on American radio that he was impressed with and saying, I can do that, because he thought he could do anything.
3: Just that yelling thing of just yelling these three McCartney-esque positive words, Good Day Sunshine. it could be good food, delicious. He just is just saying this idiotic stuff. And sometimes I think John didn't have the time or the inclination or whatever to say, hey, look, let's just do something about this. And it's just a quintessential McCartney song. And, you know, it's a theme that should be brought out. And so then you look at the Eagles and Lionize, which is a great song by any standard. And it's just such a hateful, anti-woman, posturing, hypocrisy, hypocritical piece of crap that that's the worst Eagles song, because in a weird way, it's a good song. And at the same time, it encapsulates so much of what's hateful about them.

0: So in a weird way, both of those sort of anchor a theme of the piece, maybe. Mm-hmm. So I will take that, that sometimes you want to put a signal like what this, you know, what, where the grounding is. And the other thing I like about ranking, and this was top 10 list too, is that it forces the critic to take a stand so readers can get a sense of, you know, where they stand and stuff like that.
1: I did want to pose to you a greater philosophical question about why music critics so love lists. You know, and Greg and I do them twice a year. We do the mid-year best of list and we do the end of year best of list. And I think it's useful, you know, and we always have many caveats, Bill. These are the records we're enjoying most. Right? It's personal. Yeah. We're not saying in the old tradition of the Village Voice, Paz and Jop poll, these are the most important records. And all three of us have had the distinction of being yelled at by the Dean of American Rock Critics, Robert Christgau. You know, we never fit in his attempts to build an alternative canon. You know, so, but I think it forces the critic not to equivocate. You got to take a stand, and you were brave enough to take a stand so many times with these rankings and say what you value. But and then we can begin to pick it apart. I mean, you've never understood Pink Floyd. You're nuts, you know, to say that Adam Hart Mother.
2: Oh,
1: Adam Hart Mother, he puts at 165.
2: No,
1: three
2: I
1: of 165. You don't. Yeah, have you never laid in the on the rug in front of a lava lamp with headphones and listened to the horns in Adam Hart Mother? What's the matter with you?

0: Before you answer, Bill, I've got a quote, because I love this quote. There's so many quotable lines that you wrote, but this is one of my favorites. Pink Floyd may be the only rock band that can credibly compared to both the Beatles and Spinal Tap. That is actually right on, I think. I think that I agree
1: true.
0: With that.
1: It's true, but then to not appreciate Adam Hart Mother, which is a masterpiece.
0: I actually think the first album is the best album with Sid.
1: Yeah, well, Wish You Were Here. I think that's
0: but you got two of the Sid Barrett songs in your top ten, so I gave you a break on
2: that. Yeah, no, I mean, and that's one of the themes, the Pink Floyd piece that doesn't get said enough, is that there's at least four different Pink Floyds. There's the Sid Barrett Pink Floyd. Yeah. There's the bad psychedelic meandering Pink Floyd. Then you have the classic Pink Floyd. And then you have the Roger Waters dominated Pink Floyd, which is, you know, The Wall and Final Cut going to his solo career. And then you have the post Roger Waters Pink Floyd. So you have to kind of really, they're almost like the Drifters. You have to talk about them in at least four different discrete areas. And of course, the first one has its own little bit of rock and roll history. I think, you know, it tends to be a little overrated by certain critics, but I totally respect it. And then, you know, and I have to say, Jim, you know, I think we're almost the same age. I came up the same time you did. And I was one of those dorky kids. Oh, Pink Floyd, I got to go buy Uma Guma. I got to go buy Adam Hart Mother. And, you know, I had Relics when I was growing up, and even metal, you know. And so I lived through that, and you know, I spent your hard-earned money, literally hard-earned teenage money. And so, you know, at a certain point, I just said, wait a second, these records are just terrible. And then you go back and read how they came about. It's quite a funny story. It really honestly is. The Pink Floyd story is a great rock and roll story. And you know, I stand by it, but you know, fine. Some people like them. That's great.
1: No, well, you know, I think that if we have a canon, and it's by default that this canon has come to be recognized, and your book fittingly ends with making fun of the Rock and Roll Hall of Fame, you know, but to the extent that there's a canon, you know, we should always be questioning it, you know, because artists are capable of greatness and true lousiness, you know, and if occasionally Bill Wyman slips and gets too weak, you know, listing Moby Dick at 83 is just a, you know, that riff is killer. And okay, we don't need Bonham's drum solo, but is it really worse than the Lemon Song, which has, I would have to say, in my own top three, worst lyrics of all time, you know, squeeze the lemon until the juice runs down my leg. I mean, we've sat with Robert Plant on this show, you know, and you just, I just want to say to him, because now, you know, he does these great bluesy, folksy records now, and he's so cool, and he listens to so much. And you want to say, like, what were you thinking, dude, when you wrote all those songs about Gollum? Just in

0: It's so true.
1: You know what? Are you horribly embarrassed by that?
2: He does. He does look back on it. I mean, I interviewed him a bunch because I think his solo career has really been fascinating.
1: Yeah.
2: But he said, "Yeah, we desecrated that stuff." And I wasn't a very good writer. I was borrowing stuff everywhere. But the blatant ripoffs, which you address, Bill, that they ripped off so much stuff, but nothing sounds like them either.
0: No.
2: John Bryan said it was a performance-based band. It was all about the performance. The songs weren't very good, but the performances were phenomenal.
0: Yeah. And they grew, and they're an interesting band because I think he was actually the more into the blues than even Jimmy Page was.
1: Yeah.
0: Because Jimmy Page is such a brilliant person that he kind of viewed all music the same in a certain way. And they were instruments for him rather than anything he was dedicated to. And Plant, you know, he actually read books. And so, yeah, it is dumb calling, but at least he was reading books, which a lot of his coevals weren't.

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3: Welcome back to Sound Opinions. I'm Jim DeRogatis. My partner is Greg Cott. We are talking with our old colleague in the rock journalism criticism trenches, Bill Wyman, my first radio sparring partner, Greg, about this new book, Bill Wyman's Rock and Roll Lists. Let's get back into the conversation. I strayed from my philosophical question. Why are critics so fascinated with lists? And it's not just us, you know, Ebert and Siskel did them, every critic does them.
4: Yeah, and some people sneer at them, and it kind of depends, it really depends the execution. I mean, people write bad lists and good lists. Boys, for some reason, tend to write like lists. You know, of course, there's High Fidelity, the famous Nick Hornby book that is kind of about boys in record stores making lists. I was a boy in my college record stores working, and boy, that was the coolest thing in the world back then. And so it is this almost comical cliched part of the boy, you know, rock critic makeup and stuff like this. Like I said, I kind of believe in anything as long as it's written well and it's engaging for the reader, not pretentious and self-serving. So I don't have that much of a problem with it. And this is what I was getting at the beginning about rock criticism, that in a weird way, these lists are actually pieces of press criticism. You know, that you can take a dumb thing like a list, and it's like, hey, you want a listicle? Okay, well, here's one that's 17,000 words long.
5: The idea of a listicle being that it's going to be concise and you can read it in 2 minutes.
3: Yeah, bullet points
5: in the bathroom.
3: Yeah,
5: you know?
3: Yeah.
4: Exactly. And I say in the introduction, one thing I will never forget, it was something, one of those things that used to pop up on your whatever it was. It would say, the seven things Beyonce said on Jimmy Fallon last night, you won't believe number four.
3: Yeah.
4: You know what I mean? And like, there would just be a comma there. It was a run-on sentence. It was just so disgusting and so obviously a BuzzFeedy, the classic BuzzFeed headline. And so, I guess it just kind of depends what the writer brings to it and how the writer views the audience.
5: Yeah, and I also think lists are a way of, they tell you a lot more about the person making the list as opposed to what's actually on the list. I mean, it's all about your taste, your thoughtfulness, you know, and you're a thoughtful guy. So I can't imagine, Bill, anyone spending as much time as you did on the Eagles.

0: Yeah.
1: I just admire the fact that you were able to sort of commit to that and do it, but why?
2: Yeah.
3: No,
2: yeah.
3: It's really true. Okay, so two things. One, there are certain bands this works for and certain bands it doesn't. So I literally could not do this for REM. Love REM. Boy, are they part of my psyche, right? I mean, just, and U2 is another one. I mean, U2, there's a number of bands, I'm sure, like with you guys, that you saw in a club and you eventually saw them in a stadium, right? Mm. So very meaningful, both those bands. But I couldn't write a thing about them because four guys meet each other. They behave fairly well, try to evolve artistically. Nothing bad happens. Like, that's not much fun. But boy, when you talk about...
2: Yeah.
3: But
2: yeah.
3: With the Eagles, you have these pratfalls and these idiocies and these criminal acts and the hatefulness and the occasional moments of just undeniable, you know, brilliance. I can't argue with it. You know, End of the Innocents, the Don Henley solo. That's a really good record. Mm-hmm. And so the Eagles... You know, I disagree. Eagles are the greatest band in the world to write about because you have this amazing story to tell, the corporate nature of them. Once you start thinking about it, they really weren't like a lot of rock bands. They weren't friends who grew up together and had a sound and decided to go out and bring it to the people. You know, it was almost like a corporate arrangement from the start. Like, hey, let's get the proper CEOs in together and managers, and we'll really engineer this thing and become successful. And that's one of the reasons they were always treated a little bit suspiciously. Mm-hmm. So actually, the Eagles are a great band to write about, with the exception of having to go back and listen to Long Road Out of Eden again.
1: Oh, my God. Double album, right? Late career double album.
3: Oh, my God.
1: Unbelievable.

0: endless. It was worse than Umbagumma. Okay.
1: Oh,
0: and
1: man.
0: And then one of the things about the Eagles is that they were treated poorly by the media. Okay. They've always griped about the media. There was this legendary feud with Rolling Stone. You know, they had a famous softball match in Central Park, the Eagles against the staffers of Rolling Stone, made news across the country. It was just crazy. So I actually went back and I looked in the Rolling Stone archives, every Eagles record, unqualified rave.
2: Mm, yeah.
0: Oh my God, what a great record, Eagles. Oh my God, On the Border. Oh my God, Desperado. And it was crazy. And so I literally don't know where that came from. And I talked to someone at Rolling Stone and she said that she thought they had a column called Random Notes that was a little kind of gossipy, snarky column. And she thought there might have been some snarky things written about them in that. And that's kind of what caused it. But again, it just shows you what a bunch of whiners those guys are, because yeah. What band they never mentioned the sexism, all sorts of problems.
2: Oh, they were R. Kelly worthy level arrests that mm-hmm. happened to those Eagles guys.
1: Mm-hmm.
2: And that gets exactly. written, that gets brushed aside. Well, so, I should mention that we're talking to you. I don't think I've mentioned this. You've been based in Australia for quite some time. You're writing and teaching down there. You know, so you are fairly well insulated, except if you, have set off any native people, Pink Floyd fans. So the hate that comes your way, and you've been talking about this book being out, promoting blurbs. I gave you one, but also hate mail you've gotten in response to these lists published in New York and other places, right? You kind of pride yourself on ticking people off, Bill. Do you just think that they can't reach you down there in Australia?
0: No, I mean, because a lot of them I wrote in America, and I know that you guys both believe this, and even more than lists, one of the great things, and of course your show is the epitome of this, is just arguing about music. It's not that anyone's correct. It's not that anyone's wrong. It's mm-hmm. that, mm-hmm. I mean, you're wrong. I shouldn't say that because you are wrong on a lot of things, but that everyone gets to have their say, and we would always have listeners call in, and whatever they said, that's great. You might disagree, but everyone gets to have their say. Back in the old days in the Reader, if you remember, the letter section of the Reader, just overfilled with people yelling about this or that. But I firmly believe this, and this was a Reader precept, that when people wrote in, the writer didn't get to write back and mouth off and be insulting. You had to respond if there was a factual issue, but people got their say. And so I really do sincerely believe in the in that everyone does get to have their say, and everyone should be encouraged to have their say. And the fact that some people are snarky, that's fine. I mean, there's a little bit of engagement, and I honestly try not to troll. I mean, I might have slipped up here and there. And sometimes you're settling old scores in kind of funny ways, but yeah. Often they're just personal things. You know, sometimes you have an issue of a song because you associate with a certain person or something like that. But it is true that there is sometimes vituperation, but I think that's really, really good. Everyone should be able to have their say, and the critics do not get the last word. That's my other thing I really care about, is that critic does not get the last word.
2: No, I think that's noble. Obviously, I wanted to hear you articulate that in this time of ultra polarization. It's a good time not to be in America, Bill Wyman. Mm-hmm. People can't argue anymore politely, and as sport, and you encourage that still happening in the arts. I've read, there's exceptions. Music, I think, is less healthy. I've read some incredibly scathing reviews of the Odyssey and some incredible raves, and I'm glad they're all sharing space. Yeah. But we can't do that about Nirvana, for example. That having been said, what the hell? Smells Like Teen Spirit is too easy for number one. What's wrong with you? I remember sitting with him, Greg, and reviewing In Utero the week it came out, and him not recognizing its brilliance. I stand by, you needing both sides of In Utero, the noise and the melody, Bill Wyman, but you never understood that record. But Smells Like Teen Spirit, come on. Couldn't you have lifted something a little heavier? What's the matter with you?

0: great song, but it should be number three or four. Just, you know.
1: Yeah, I just had to go with that in the end. Really, honestly, it's just been such a dominant song. And I don't know. And back then, people might not know this. Back then, you get like these cassettes, you know, and sometimes they were even unmarked or handwritten on.
0: Yeah.
1: And I remember my girlfriend Elise, when I got Nevermind, the advanced cassette in the mail, you know, we went down and we put it into the cassette deck of her car and we put that song on. Mm. And I never got that cassette back, you know, just, she took it. And it was just such an amazing moment in rock history. It was so great to be alive then. It was so exciting. Nobody understood what was going to happen. And to this day, I really love that song. It was really fun going back through all the Nirvana stuff. Heart-Shaped Box is such a powerful, wonderful song. Dumb, I love so much.
0: Yeah.
1: And but also that one was where with the writing, you know, you needed to bring that story, which is such a sad story, to an end.
2: The fact that you did sort of delve into Nirvana, that's probably the group with the slightest catalog, right, to dive into. And that was one of the two new entries, because the other stuff in the book had been published elsewhere. Why did you focus on Nirvana? Why did you think that was one of the two bands that you had to include in the book?
1: Oh, well, that's a great question. It's because we all lived through that right at the time. Chicago played a little supporting role in that story, as you guys know. Mm-hmm. I think, Greg, you were just telling me the other day that first time you talked to Kurt Cobain, right, was outside, what, Metro when they opened for 11th Dream Day?
2: Yeah, in the alley back there. They were loading up their van, and I think they were actually going to go record with Butch Vig. They were gonna start doing the they did the demo session with Vig and at Smart Studios. Yeah. This is like 1990.
0: And Kurt met Courtney at Metro when she dumped ex-boyfriend Billy Corgan.
2: Right. Yeah.
1: And Jim had a great relationship with Courtney Love. You know, we just, you know, it was just such a great, crazy time and, such a meaningful time in all of our lives. And of course, one of the great rock and roll stories in the sadder sense. And, but not just that, but just the rise of alternative rock and the underground and how the underground was very suspicious of commerciality. And again, this is so long ago, but, you know, Liz Phair, Urge Overkill, and the Smashing Pumpkins, there was a huge underground rejection of them because they were considered to be too commercial. I literally, I won't mention his name, but I literally had a conversation with a guy in Lounge Axe, and he said, oh, Liz Phair sold out when she went to Matador.
0: Matador.
1: Which was a...
0: Yeah.
1: Very marginal, not marginal, but it was a very hip, cool New York label, but it was like Pavement and I think Come was on and a few bands like this.
0: There were no platinum sellers on Matador. Yeah. Yeah.
1: Yeah. So that was a huge thing. Steve Albini was the patron saint of that whole thing. And so, and that's one of my favorite things as well, because again, I grew up in that, the Left of the Dial era, you know, where you'd see your bands, you know, playbills on telephone poles or in fanzines, or you'd listen to the college radios you drove across the country. So that to me, just really part of my makeup. And the other thing is that someone from, you know, cause like you guys, I grew up listening to Pink Floyd, the Rolling Stones, Led Zeppelin, and punk rock came along, which was a great hope. And that kind of didn't ever really go places. And then to have all that finally vindicated in 1991 was such a thrilling moment. So to me, that's just a really great time in music. I love stuff about dirty stuff about the record industry. So of course, there's a lot of that. So it really was a great case study in a cultural phenomenon, and we kind of lived through it day by day. I mean, just all the crazy stuff that would happen, and then, of course, his death, which was just terrible, and then all the crazy stuff in the aftermath.
0: Yeah. When we return, Bill Wyman defends more of his indefensible rankings. That's in a minute on Sound Opinions.
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0: Welcome back to Sound Opinions. I'm Greg Kot. He is Jim DeRogatis. This week, Bill Wyman is here to talk about his rock and roll lists. Let's get back into it.
1: All right, but Bill, you're worrying me, man. We did come up at the same time. We were born around the same time. You know, you're talking like such an old man. What's the last record you heard that blew you away?
2: You know, that's funny. And to be honest, I don't review records all the time now. I don't keep up on things. But I'll tell you one thing I think is super interesting is if I had to say, like, what are, like, three of my of the best songs just of the last 20 years, in a weird way, I really love that Boy Genius song, Strong Enough.
1: Yeah.
2: Which I just think is just such a beautiful, amazing song with just, you know, and again, with great rock and roll redolence in it, you know, listening to Boys Don't Cry as you drive mm-hmm. down the Pacific Highway or whatever. Believe it or not, that Chapel Roan song, Good Luck, Babe, I just think that is a sensational thing. And I don't think she wrote it, but just what a great pop, you know, defiant, hilarious kind of conception. And she's such a crazy figure. And maybe you guys, you know, I saw Taylor Swift recently and boy, that is a great show. And, you know, I think she's a little plastic in certain ways,
1: yeah,
2: but she's an amazing figure. And I think All Too Well is a great song. And I think that's like a Bruce Springsteen song. I mean, Bruce Springsteen can sing that song.
1: How come you didn't tackle
0: You're
1: Springsteen?
0: Pressing all of Jim's buttons now.
1: How come you didn't tackle Springsteen?
2: Well, that's funny, too. Okay, there's another thing. That he is just such a heavy lift because there's so many albums at this point.
1: Yeah.
2: I'm not really a Bruce basher except for Outlaw Pete, which I think is a shockingly bad song.
0: Well, even Springsteen fans hate that song.
3: Yeah.

0: It's like one of the most incredibly, unbelievably bad songs I've ever heard. But at the same time, there's so many of those later records. And then you got the track set and stuff like that. And then I've just never really wanted to do, you know, ranking someone up to a certain point. I mean, you could do it up to Tunnel of Love, but I wouldn't want to do the double records, you know, the two records he put out at the same time, you know, Human Touch and Lucky Town or whatever were. Because even that really brings down... And I even cheated a little bit in the Pink Floyd one because they put out some record. Didn't they put like a two record set out of kind of instrumentals and something or other? And I kind of dismissed that. So I try to be completist. So now again, and even him, he has had a few pratfalls, but it, you know, there's not the high drama, I guess.
1: That's true.
2: So yes, we're definitely looking for drama. Yes.
1: Yeah. Well, and that's why Michael Jackson. I mean, in addition to being one of the most important artists of three decades,
2: Yeah. That's a lot of crappy albums to go through. You know, like you even say yourself, I think in your list is that after Thriller, there's not really a lot to get excited about.
1: No.
2: You know?
0: Yeah, there's some terrific, amazing pop constructions and all that. Oh, to go back to Pink Floyd for a second, do I have this right that I think it was on one of your shows where you guys were talking about Pink Floyd, and did you guys think Mother was the big Pink Floyd, best Pink Floyd song?
2: No,
1: but it's up there. It's pretty great.
2: It's a good song.
0: Yeah, because I remember, I think when I was originally writing that, I think if you go back and listen, I think I mentioned that you guys talked about it.
2: Yeah, we like this song, I think. Yeah.
1: Why, you hate
2: it?
0: So, like I said, there's no counting.
2: No accounting for bad taste? Is that what you're saying?
0: Exactly.

0: Why is Mother a bad song?
1: Well, it's not that it's a bad song. I just don't, it just didn't resonate. I mean, I hear stuff like that and I think, oh my God, Jim and Greg like that song. I got to go back. What am I missing?
0: Yeah.
1: And I'm sure, you guys do this, but, another thing I remember about us, to our credit, is that every year we bash the Rock and Roll Hall of Fame. I mean, yes. I think we all agree that that's something that should not exist.
0: No.
1: And, that's like a really confusing and confounding thing, the way that has evolved. And I don't check every single one of your shows. Have you guys been following the Hall of Fame recently?
0: No, we don't, but it's so irrelevant to us. It's as irrelevant as the Grammys, you know.
1: Yeah.
0: I mean, we might mention something in an obit, like one sentence, but that's it. We don't care.
1: Okay, and do you know that Lionel Richie is in the Rock and Roll Hall of Fame now?
0: Right, yeah. And why put Stevie... I mean, you take aim at Stevie Nicks being there at 274, Fleetwood Mac's at 96. I know you like Fleetwood Mac. You got that California thing. But, you know, yeah.
1: Right,
0: like, what's
1: but as a... Just as a solo artist, just to be
0: right,
1: clear,
0: right,
1: like,
0: right.
1: Fleetwood Mac's a fine band.
0: Yeah.
1: And then they go, you know, Jimmy Iovine is on the board. Oh, let's get my buddy Stevie in.
0: Right, right. Well, Kraftwerk, the inventors of an entire genre of music, has not made it.
2: We could go on and on about that.
0: It's ridiculous.
2: It's who, you know, it says more about the people voting than the actual worth of the artists, I think, right? You do mention, and I missed this when you had written your original Hall of Fame article. Blood on the Tracks is the best rock album ever made. There's no equivocating there. I wasn't aware of that, your profound love, and there's nothing wrong with that, Bill, that is quite a statement.
0: We've done a couple of shows on Blood on the Tracks. Yeah.
1: Oh, it's a perfect record. I mean, it's just hard to think of any record that's just so perfect from start to finish that just reverberates in the same way. The sound of it, it's magical. There's, you know, at first when it came out, everyone said Tangled Up in Blue, and then you realize, oh my God, Idiot Wind is a profound song, and then you realize, what the hell is going on with Shelter from the Storm?
3: And if I pass this way again, you can rest assured I'll always do my best for her, on that I give my word. In a world of steel eyed death and men who are fighting to be warm, come in, she said, I'll give ya shelter from the storm.
1: And there are just so many profound things. He's so honest and naked. He you know, is so cruel in so many different ways over so many years in so many crazy ways. But to this day, I just think that's a record that you can put on and be taken into a place that's kind of the epitome of, you know, what you call singer-songwriting. I mean, in addition to all the other amazing things he did, you know, it's the greatest singer-songwriter personal love song type album of all time. And so, yeah, I would just make a strong case for that.
2: That ties in with what we're talking about here, the idea of the list says more about the maker of the list than the actual, you know, artists that are being discussed. And I think if you, being a person of a certain stage in life and you listen to something like Blood on the Tracks, there's a point where that album becomes your whole, you know, being. My introduction to Dylan really was that album too. And I love that album, and I can't unequivocally say that it's the greatest Dylan album, but it's the one that means the most to me, because that was the album that I listened to in its entirety first from Dylan and thought, this is the most amazing thing I've ever heard. I don't know if that experience was like that for you, but for me it was like my introduction to his greatness, you know.
1: Yeah. Jim, and how do you feel about Blood on the Tracks?
0: I'll take Blonde on Blonde.
1: Yeah. Okay.
0: But for personal reasons, I think that was my introduction that made me realize this guy is not just an old fart baby boom. You know, which, because we have spent our careers as music critics to varying degrees, you, me, and Greg, in opposition to the baby boomer hegemony, right? They owned rock and roll. They're going to tell us what's brilliant. You snot-nosed young punk. You were too young for Woodstock. You know, you've missed out on everything. You didn't have the Beatles. You were, you know, I was six when the Beatles broke up. So, you know, you were the same, right? You know, and it was like, well, the hell with you. I've seen Nirvana. I've been to raves in the woods in Hixson, Wisconsin. I've been to Lollapalooza. So we've all been fighting that, you know. So, and that's really another thing. And now we're like the last surviving rock critics, you know. I mean, who else is still doing this? I mean, aside from the fact that it doesn't pay and it doesn't matter, nobody else can be wasted. Nobody else is wasting their time with it, you know.
1: Well, it's so, here's another little footnote to rock history, that back in the 70s, you know, there was a famous issue of Rolling Stone that had Led Zeppelin on the cover, right? Mm-hmm. And that was Cameron Crowe's first cover story, right, where he was 16 years old, he went on the road, and it became the basis of Almost Famous, the movie, and blah, blah, blah. What people forget about that, and I was a dumb kid, is that was my first issue of Rolling Stone that I actually went out and bought. Okay, mm-hmm. I'd kind of seen it around. I was 12, or I must have been 13, maybe. But you go into it, and then you come to the record review section. I don't know if you guys remember this. There's two reviews of Blood on the Track.
2: Yeah.
1: One by John Landau, who would become Bruce Springsteen's manager, and the other by Jonathan Cott. And there's a footnote to that, too, that one of them refers to a certain song where you can hear Dylan's jean jacket button clicking on the guitar. And the thing is, as some people know, you know, Dylan changed it, and he swapped out some versions of some songs with the Minneapolis sessions. But so they were actually reviewing the early edition of the album.
0: Ah.
1: Okay. So that's how crazy it was back then. But then you turn the page and they had 12 more reviews, like capsule reviews, you know, Dave Marsh, Ellen Willis, whoever, all the critics of the time. Mm-hmm. Which was just, when I was a kid, I was like, what is going on? So that's another thing I remember, that there was an import given to the album at the time by Rolling Stone that was unprecedented.
2: Yeah, the idea of, like, you know, being able to review an album with some level of insight, that all occurred to me around that album. You know, like you were saying, the fact that they were devoting this much time and space, because I started subscribing to Rolling Stone around that time because my interest in music, that type of music, was peaking. You're absolutely right. It not only is a, you know, important album for us, but also the idea of being a rock critic.
1: Yeah, exactly.

0: But I think, Bill, a good place to wrap up. You know, Greg and I would each talk for half an hour in response to this question. But, you know, you've devoted your life and career as far as writing to criticism. You know, there's a thought, a school of thought in this age that, you know, it's all about the algorithm, you know, criticism. There's no need for it. There's no purpose for it. There's, you know, what's, you know, nobody reads it. Nobody cares. Why does criticism still matter, Bill Wyman?
1: Oh, boy. No, that is such a great question, because it's even worse than that, because the algorithms work against it, because if they're saying something negative about something you like, there is a certain one in which, you know, they use the algorithms to provoke you and stuff like this. But still, one of the problems I worry about the book is that, you know, someone, Michael Jackson fan, might say, wait a minute, he's being mean to Michael Jackson. Wait a minute, he's being mean to the Eagles. You know, so it kind of, you know, you kind of hurt yourself if you're not coddling people. And then, of course, we have this phenomenon of popism, which I know you guys both know about, popism and poptimism. And over the last 20 or 30 years, it's been evolved where critics don't really, they're not critical. They're on the side of the artist. It's like rah, rah. They're overcoming all these obstacles. They're back on top. They really don't want to be famous, but fame was forced on them, and they didn't want the record contract, but they grudgingly accepted it. I mean, you just, this permeates the Times so much, pop writing. And Jim, people can go back and read about this. Jim was at the center of it. There was an idiot at the Times who wrote a big story about this and attacked Jim for utterly spurious reasons. The treatment of R. Kelly in the New York Times and a whole bunch of other places is the epitome of poptimism, where they just said, oh, he has these little legal problems, but he's still back on top. He's a mischievous Lothario. I mean, it's absolutely disgusting. And you can, people can look up an article I wrote for BuzzFeed, which I think tracked this really, really well, about R. Kelly in the New York Times. And the guy literally attacked Jim for something he wrote about Avril Lavigne. And it wasn't even negative.
0: No,
1: attacking Jim for not being nice enough. There was no,
0: But Bill, Khalifa Sena is a staff writer at the New Yorker now, you know.
1: Oh, and he sure is.
0: Yeah, so, you know, it's like poptimism paid for some people. But, and Ryan Schreiber at the ripe old, you know, maybe he's 45, is retired founder of Pitchfork.
2: Well, music critic is now shorthand for hater. You know, you can't say anything negative, otherwise you'll be pilloried, you know, by anybody who's fans of those bands. It's just like a pileup, you know. Of hatefulness. And, that is, hence we don't see any really negative reviews of Geese or Turnstile, whoever is the flavor
0: or
2: of the
0: Olivia Rodrigo,
2: band,
0: or Olivia,
2: you know, it's dispiriting.
0: Not that there needs to be negativity in the world, just that there needs to be a vibrant conversation. If these artists are worth considering, let's have both sides.
2: Right.
0: Yeah. Let's have 100 sides.
1: Exactly. And I always say that it's not even a matter of opinion. It's empirically provable. You can go to Metacritic, the Metacritic site, which tracks all the reviews, and look at film. And there's, you know, they use their red, yellow, and green lights. And you can see there's movies that get bad reviews and mediocre reviews and blah, blah, blah, blah, blah. You go to the music site of Metacritic. Every single album is green. Everyone. Like, negative reviews almost don't exist. Mm. And then my own little contribute to rock criticism is when you get to artists like the Stones, where it's like every record is their best record since Some Girls. And for crying out loud, I wrote that article in 1995 for the Chicago Reader. And I've been writing it ever since, that every new Rolling Stones record, they go, the last one is no good, but the new one, they're back in top rock and form. It's their best record since Some Girls, or some variant best record since Tattoo You or whatever.
3: Then we lie beneath a shady tree. I love her and she's loving me.
0: Bill Wyman, it is a pleasure catching up with you, chatting rock and roll with you. We could argue for hours. Bill Wyman's Rock and Roll List is out now. It's a fun book. It is so much more than rock and roll lists, although it is 100% Bill Wyman. That's true. There's no more Bill Wyman ish Bill Wyman than the Bill Wyman of this book.
2: That's right. Exactly.
1: It is so great to be back talking to you guys. It really honestly is. It's such a thrill. And people in Chicago, speaking of criticism, I don't know if people appreciate that the rock critic, core that you guys had going on in Chicago. I don't think there's any city in America that had two critics that were as based in reporting, as aggressive, as opinionated, as and unconnected to the industry draws as you two guys. So you guys have done really, really great stuff there.
0: That wraps up our chat with Bill Wyman, and now we want to hear from you. Do you have a best or worst Beatles song to share? Which of Bill's rankings infuriated you the most? Share your thoughts in a voice message on our website, soundopinions.org. That guy almost makes you and me look reasonable, huh, Greg? What do we have on the show next week?
2: Next week, Jim, we're going to celebrate the 80th birthday of the late great John Prine. A lot of celebrations going on. We had him on the show once. We're going to revisit that. And we're going to talk about some of the great music he made in his career. 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
0: Thanks, as always, to our Patreon community, especially Dawn Mergarian from Baltimore, Maryland, who listens to WTMD. Thanks, Dawn. This episode of Sound Opinions was produced by Alex Claiborne, Andrew Gill, and Max Hatlam. 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

0: From E-Town Hall in the foothills of the Rocky Mountains, it's E-Town with this week's guests. From New Orleans, hooray for the riffraff. From the University of Colorado, the Green Grad Buffs. And originally from West Africa and now living in Nashville, Peter One. I'm Helen Forster. Right now, join me in welcoming our host, Nick Forster.
1: Thank you, Ellen. Thanks, everybody. Welcome to E-Town, and by that I mean welcome to all of you, but I really mean welcome to all the people who are listening out there on the radio and watching. Thanks for joining us this week. We've got all kinds of good stuff. We've got great stories of long and interesting journeys this week, sort of tales of these different journeys and their different stages of their evolution. One is just starting out with some college grad students who have come up with ingenious ways of repurposing old power plants such that they produce less carbon and build community. We've got the story of Peter One, who was born and raised in Côte d'Ivoire. As a young man, he was exposed to all kinds of American music, and he found a singing partner, formed a duo that became incredibly successful, got to play all kinds of amazing big venues and stadiums and stuff. But it wasn't enough to sustain a career. He moved to the States, moved to New York City, to Harlem, left, became a nurse, moved to Nashville, and then many years

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1: And then injustice and drug addiction and also love and dancing and friendship and nature. It's another beautiful journey. And they are here for their first visit. So help me please welcome to the stage here at E-Town. Hooray for the riffraff.
2: Hey, everybody.
3: Hey.
2: Thanks for having us.

0: Thank you.
1: Hooray for the riffraff, Alinda Segarra. Welcome so much. So glad to have you.
0: Thanks for having me.
1: First, just background, grew up in the Bronx, left home at 17.
0: Yeah.
1: Did you have a destination in mind when you left?
0: I actually was really excited to go to San Francisco. I'd read a lot of beatnik poetry, and that was like my main goal. So I took a Greyhound out there, which is a wild ride.
1: Yeah.
0: Yeah.
1: Not to mention really long.
0: So long, yeah. And people like romances started, and then like romances ended, and people got arrested, and it was just like a whole. I feel like that could be a whole book. Is just that
1: one trip across.
0: Yeah.
1: And then San Francisco wasn't it? You were restless. You were a restless person. Needed to be on the move.
0: Yeah, and you know, growing up in New York City, I felt like you know I've lived in this place that everybody comes to, and I was so interested in going to the smallest towns, you know, I was so excited to like go to the Midwest to go to like Cheyenne, Wyoming. You know, also, of course, I was obsessed with Woody Guthrie.
1: I mean, I just have to ask, how does a teenager from the Bronx with Puerto Rican ancestry become obsessed with Woody Guthrie? I just don't understand that connection.
0: Honestly, just like the folk revival in New York, you know, like I was walking around these historic places and I knew about Bob Dylan. And then, of course, Bob Dylan leads you to Woody. Then I read his book and it actually felt very punk to me because I was in the punk scene and it just kind of matched the lifestyle that everybody was trying to live, you know.
1: Did that lead you to the whole riding freight trains thing? Was that real? Did you actually do that?
0: Yes, for about 2 years.
1: How does it even work? How do you even do that?
0: You can be careful, and you should be, because it is pretty dangerous. But, you know, when you're 17, I was just like, what's going to happen? I'm going to get hurt. And it's like, well, you could.
1: And was it romantic at first, and then it became a sort of a lifestyle, and you found other people who were doing it? And
0: yeah, there were a lot of other people, and that's actually how I started playing music, because at the time, I was like a high school dropout, and I loved writing poetry, but I didn't really know how to play any instruments. And when I met people in New Orleans, and we started riding trains together, and we formed a band, we all had an equal obsession, which was learning folk music.
1: Yeah. And busking, I should say that busking is a superpower.
0: Yeah.
1: And busking in New Orleans is accepted, and it's a part of a community. If you're playing on the streets in New Orleans, there's hierarchy, there's protocol, there's territory, turf wars, but there's community that you're part of.
0: Yeah, and it teaches you a lot, and I really loved how it was free. I just loved playing music for people of all different class backgrounds, all different walks of life. And the best part of the job was like on a sunny day, you make more money. You know, I was like, this rules.
1: I'm just going to mention, in case you just tuned in, you're listening to E-Town. I'm here with Hooray for the Riff Raff, Alinda Segarra. The characters that are in your stories, in your songs, sort of come from that territory, I imagine.
0: Yeah.
1: And there's obviously a lot of tough times and alcohol and drug abuse and death and loss and trauma and romance. But they're vibrant characters. And in your lyrics, there's a lot of stuff now that's sort of welcoming people to take better care of themselves and look out and like test their drugs. And you're acting almost like an older sibling.
0: You know, the world stopped during those early days of lockdown. And I had this moment to really reflect on my life and think about how I never thought I'd make it to this age and how now I feel kind of this duty to talk to the younger versions of me, you know, who are coming up. And also being a bridge, like not quite being an elder, but being in between generations. So, yeah. And I never heard a song that talks about fentanyl and how Narcan is a medicine that is life-saving and that we should all be able to have it, you know? So I just thought it was time to put that in a song.
1: Yeah. I know on your newest record, you've got S.G. Goodman, you've got Conor Oberst, you have other people playing on your records. Any sort of heroes in your sights now?
0: I mean, I was able to trade songs with Lucinda Williams at one point, and she is obviously a hero of mine, so I'd love to make some music with Lucinda again.
1: All right.
0: Yeah.
1: We'll keep that in mind.
0: Yeah, totally. Yeah. Lucinda, if you're listening, call me.
1: Well, we've got a lot more music to get to, so let's do that. Welcome back, if you would, to the E-Town stage. Hooray for the riffraff.

0: Thank you.
1: That's a raid for the Riff Raff and Linda Sagara and Johnny Wilson. The latest record is called The Past is still alive out on Nonesuch Records. They are going to be back later to play a bunch more music. Hooray for the Riff Raff.
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1: I'm Nick Forster. You are listening to E-Town. Hooray for the Riff Raff's going to be back to play some more music later on. And coming up, of course, we have Peter One, the West African singer, whose story is almost too wild to be true. Before we bring Peter out, you all know that for a long, long time, we have been, for decades, sharing information about the natural world, the environment, the climate, and most of the news is not that great. We learn more and continue to burn more fossil fuels. So things are not changing fast enough. And it's a drag. So we started featuring stories of things that were actually working pretty well. Folks who stepped up and made a difference were doing positive things. This week we have one of those. So there was a national competition with a cash prize to come up with an innovative way to transform an old power plant into something cool, something that still generated power but no carbon. And 46 teams of graduate students from around the country entered this competition, and the winners were from right here in Boulder at CU. Yeah, a little civic pride. They call themselves the Green Grad Buffs, and two of their team members are coming out right now to tell us more. Here come Emily Cummins and Tom Hill. Come on out, you guys. First of all, welcome to E-Town, and congratulations on winning your big prize. The power plant in question is down in Denver. Is it the Zuni power plant? Is that what it's called?
5: That's correct.
6: It is, yeah.
1: And tell us about that plant. What's the story with that thing?
5: It's an old coal-fired power plant. It was right downtown in Denver. When it was in operation, it employed the community surrounding the plant, and then it was decommissioned about 15 years ago. And it's just been sitting there, not generating power, and just generally the community has been trying to figure out what to do with that space.
1: And so you got this competition, and what were the criteria for winning? You had to, like, figure out what to do with this giant old coal-fired power plant that's filled with toxic dust and other things, and the ground is probably terrible, and the water probably sucks. This is your challenge, right? So what'd you do?
6: Yeah, well, the prompt for the competition was an energy development project that had community benefits built in.
1: Okay.
6: And I think the genesis of that is companies like AES, who sponsored the competition, are seeing a lot of pushback to renewable development. And there's new incentives coming down the pipe because of legislation that's recently been passed, the IRA, Inflation Reduction Act, that really makes building in community benefits to these types of projects lucrative now.
1: Oh, that's cool. So, and what you said, they got pushback for building green energy plants. What does that mean? Big solar arrays were not popular, or what was the deal?
5: Yeah, there's just a lot of areas around the country where people just don't know what they don't know. And so things that they're not used to are confusing and not necessarily welcome by the community. And so that's kind of why we picked this plant, because it's already there and it's already embedded in the community. And so much of the history of this area has to do with this coal history. And part of, for us, the transition is to uphold the history and the legacy that our energy communities have produced for us as a country and make sure that we're moving in the right direction. And so that sort of inspired us to try and take this already existing piece of history and turn it into something that can really help in the future.
1: Yeah. And as I understand it, there's some part of the renewable energy component involves heating up sand with sun power.
6: Yes, yes. So I was up late at night, and as one does, I was researching long-duration energy storage because I couldn't fall asleep.
1: And as one might, yeah, as one might.
6: I found this really interesting case study from Finland, a company called Polar Night, and they're basically building concrete silos and filling it with sand and an electric resistance heating coil, and then using renewable energy that otherwise would have been curtailed or not used on the grid, like let's say wind power at night, to heat that sand up and then provide heat for the community. It's really cool.
1: That's wild.
6: Yeah.
1: That's wild. And I know that the project, the Zuni Power Plant Transformation, is theoretical. It's not necessarily going to happen, right?
6: That's right. We kind of got to dream in the sandbox of this competition, but we do think that some of the solutions we developed are replicable.
1: Let me also ask you about one really important thing, which is, as I understand it, and I could be wrong, you started this process of discovery and sort of reforming what this place could be by engaging with the community and asking questions. Is that right?
5: The way we started the project was just reading all of the accounts of what community members have said about that spot.
1: I think in general, when there's projects like this, repurposing old power plants or urban redevelopment or renewable energy plants going in sensitive areas, it just is so much better when you start on the ground level and talk to the folks there and work in concert with the communities as you transform these situations. So I applaud your efforts to do that. That's cool. Meanwhile, congratulations to you and your team. Thanks for joining us here on E-Town.
5: Thank you.
1: Good to have you with us.
5: Thank you so much. Thank you.
1: Emily and Tom from Green Grad Buffs from CU, the winning members of the design competition. We are going to have more music from Hooray for the Riff Raff later on in the show. Right now, I'm going to tell you a little more about Peter One. He was born in West Africa in Côte d'Ivoire. He went to university in Abidjan, big city there. He listened to music by Simon and Garfunkel and Crosby, Stills and Nash and Don Williams and lots of R&B. And in his late 20s, he put out a record with his musical partner, Jess Sabi, called Our Garden Needs Its Flowers. And it turned out to be a big hit. It had songs in French, in English, and in his native Guru language, even though they were really famous, it wasn't enough really to sustain a career. So Peter moved to New York City, landed in Harlem, didn't go so well, went down to Delaware, and eventually went to medical school, became a nurse, eventually brought his wife and kids over from Côte d'Ivoire, and later got a job working as a nurse outside of Nashville. So that first part of the journey was a long journey. And around this time, an independent label called Awesome Tapes from Africa, very independent, re-released his record, and that led to a new record deal and touring and a change of careers. He's now a part-time nurse and a full-time touring musician in his late 60s. He's been featured on NPR's Tiny Desk, PBS NewsHour. Rolling Stone called his new record one of the best of 2023. So the journey continues, and he's here. So please welcome to E-Town, Peter One.

0: Thank you.
1: Thank you. Thank you.
2: Did you write that for your children?
3: For everybody.
2: For everybody.
3: Yeah.
2: Peter One, welcome to E-Town. So good to have you here. So good to hear you sing.
4: So cool. Thank you. Thank you for having me.
2: No, it's great. It's just, it's an amazing story, and I want to just start at the beginning if I could. So you were in college in Abidjan, and you started hearing music, American music, and were you already playing guitar and singing, or were you just enjoying the music? What was your life like at the time?
4: When I was in college, I was already playing guitar. I started playing guitar late in high school.
2: Yeah.
4: So when I got to college, I had enough money to buy my own guitar, a brand new one.
2: Nice.
4: And buy some music also.
2: There's a story I heard about you going into a music shop and looking around, and you say, well, what's that up there? And
4: yeah, that's true. I was one day passing by a music store. Usually I pass by, I'm not interested because they always play the same African music or that. But this day I say, okay, I have some money, let me go buy me some music. I went there to buy African music. Soon as I got there, I saw on the wall, on the highest shelf, Simon & Garfunkel, Central Park.
2: Yeah.
4: Next to it, Bob Dylan, Hurricane. Next to it, Crosby, Stills, Nash & Young. I said, wow. Next to it, Cat Stevens. I said, okay, let me have all these.
2: Well, it's so cool because you found music that spoke to you, and you found artists whose songs you could relate to. You could actually learn the songs and play them, and then you found a musical partner. And you formed a duet that was known as the Simon and Garfunkel of Côte d'Ivoire. You were famous in that way.
4: Yes, that's true. Actually, when we started playing, we didn't even know that something was called folk music or country music. We just went by the sound, the guitar, acoustic guitar, and the vocal. That's what we're doing. We did a lot of radio shows, TV shows, until we released our first album. And people, by listening to what we've been doing, they are the one who labeled our music as country music.
2: Yeah. But what was cool is that it grew, and you became well-known to the point where not only, as I understand it, you were playing some shows in very big places.
4: Yes.
2: But also, I understand that the BBC used a song of yours for the live televised release of Nelson Mandela from prison.
4: That's true.
2: That was a song of yours that was the soundtrack for that moment, which is incredibly important in African history.
4: Yeah, that song is called African Chants. It's on the album Our Garden Needs Its Flower.
2: Yeah. So you had this great career and you're playing big crowds, but it wasn't enough and you wanted more, and you came to the United States, the land where all this music came from that spoke to you. You land in New York City, you land in Harlem. You find that the rough streets of New York are a little too rough for you, and you got the heck out of there.
4: Yeah.
2: Went to Delaware, right?
4: Yes. Yeah, actually, I came to improve my music and get more in the music business. But at the same time, the country back home wasn't stable. There was too much political killing or that, and I knew that something was going to happen.
2: Yeah.
4: That was in 1995. 2 years later, the trouble started. 3 years later, we had the first military coup.
2: Yeah.
4: And that's when everything started scrambling.
2: Yeah.
4: And that's what made me decide to stay.
2: Yeah. Well, you eventually got to bring your family here, and then you got a gig as a nurse moving to Nashville. And when you landed in Nashville, that must have felt pretty good for a guy who was labeled as playing country music back in Côte d'Ivoire. It's like, now I'm in the capital of country music.
4: Yeah, but the thing is, I never dreamed of living in Nashville. And the nursing job gave me the opportunity to come to Tennessee. When I got this opportunity, I said to myself, God has sent me here for a reason. So let's grab it.
2: I suspect that it wasn't long ago that you never thought you would be traveling to play music again.
4: No. I was always optimistic.
2: You were always optimistic.
4: Yeah, seriously, yeah. Yeah. I didn't know when it's going to happen, how it's going to happen, but I knew that something's going to happen.
2: Oh, that's cool.
4: Yeah, seriously.
2: That's cool.
4: Yeah.
2: Well, it's just such an unlikely and wonderful story. And I'm glad to be part of it. So I'm glad you're here. We've got more music to play. Welcome back, if you would. Now from Nashville, Tennessee, Peter One.
4: Okay. This is a love song, Sherry Vickers.

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1: Thank you.
2: As Peter won, Cote d'Ivoire, now living in Nashville, Tennessee. His record is called Come Back to Me, out on Verve Records. Along with E-Tones, Christian Thiel, Eric Turin, Adam Bodine, Helen Forrester singing harmony. Peter won.
3: This portion of E-Town is made possible by the Scientific and Cultural Facilities District, or SCFD, one of the largest cultural funding mechanisms in the United States, supporting nearly 300 organizations in the greater Denver, Colorado area. 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

I'm Nick Forster. I'd like to say hello to our listeners who hear E-Town on stations like KDRT in Davis, California, on WEOS in Geneva, New York, and on KSRQ in Thief River Falls, Minnesota. As always, if you want more information about any of the guests this week, you want to see exactly what Peter One's outfit looks like, there's videos, there's photographs. Actually, we have a ton of videos on our YouTube channel. You can subscribe to that, which we would appreciate. And there's lots of information about how to get tickets to live shows and much more at etown.org. So we are continuing with our story of these three remarkable journeys, one just beginning with those grad students, one in the later stages, but who knows, maybe not with Peter One. He's got all kinds of energy and ambition. And one, what seems to be right in the middle of a very productive creative phase that looks like it's going to keep going for a long time. So please help me welcome back to the E-Town stage. Hooray for the riffraff.

We got the band up here joining us. This is our last one, and it's called Alibi.

Hooray for the riffraff. Melinda Segarra, Johnny Wilson on the guitar and vocals. The record's called The Past Is Still Alive on None Such Records. Along with the E-Tones, we got time for one more song. We're going to get everybody out here for one more. I want to thank all our guests. Thanks so much to Peter One for coming from Nashville, sharing his journey and his story with us. Thanks to the Green Grad Buffs, the contest winners, grad student effort to try to make the world a better place. Emily Cummins and Tom Hill. Thanks to the E-Tones, Helen Forster. Thanks to Melinda and Johnny. Hooray for the riffraff. We're going to do one more song for you that's got an interesting tie to both New Orleans and West Africa. And I'm Nick Forster. Hope you can be with us next week right here in E-Town.

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5: 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And today, we're looking back on our first ever backtracking session with Feist. She'll perform the song that changed her perspective on songwriting, and she'll talk about why this song, the one you're hearing right now, took her a while to love as much as everyone else did.
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5: 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I'm Kaleo. This is World Cafe.

Coldplay's album A Rush of Blood to the Head turns 25 next year. Hopefully they'll do that thing where they play the album at a concert, this time without the Kiss Cam. God put a smile upon your face. It's World Cafe.